0: to Gospel Truth with Andrew Wommen, a teaching ministry emphasizing God's unconditional love and grace. This special teaching on reigning in life was recorded at our 2012 Chicago Gospel Truth Seminar. And now, here's Andrew.
1: And I started talking to her, and she says, well, God's got a purpose. God is sovereign. And so first thing I did was tell her, no, God didn't make her sick, and God's not the one that did this. And I spent about 45 minutes countering all of her unbelief and telling her what the Word says, and she was ready. And so she received it, and she says, okay, I'll believe. So I prayed with her, and I rebuked all that pain, commanded her to be well. And I said, now, how do you feel? And this woman sat there for a minute, and then she stood up and she took off this blanket and she says, man, I feel good. There's no pain. First time in like 7 years that she had been pain-free. And she says, but I have a burning, a stinging right here in my waist, right at where her waist was in the back. She says, why do I have burning? I said, you didn't tell me you had burning. I talked to pain. I said, what's this? And then I took my authority and I spoke and I commanded pain to leave her. And the stinging totally left. And she was just praising God. And then I took Mark chapter 11, verse 23, the exact verse I've been teaching from, and I taught her about her words and how she had to take her authority and recognize she was the one that was righteous and she had power and she had to speak to her problem. And I taught her all of these things that I've been teaching here, and I spent about 20 minutes teaching her. And then she got ready to leave, and she was just praising God. She walked towards the door, and when she put her hand on the doorknob, she stopped, and then she looked back and she says, the burning is back. And I said, well, I just spent 20 minutes teaching you how to do this. And so I said, I'm going to let you pray and I'll just agree with you. So I joined hands with her and I let her pray. And you got to remember that just 45 minutes before this, this woman was a Presbyterian. She believed that God had put this on her, and she thought that God, you know, it was just up to him, and that he was getting glory out of this. And I'd been countering this stuff. So considering where she came from, she prayed a pretty good prayer. And this is nearly word for word what she said. She said, Father, I thank you that it is not your will for me to be sick. You did not do this to me. And I know that by your stripes I was healed. And so I claim my healing in the name of Jesus. That's not a good prayer. Those of you who just clapped, you showed that you don't understand what I've been preaching for the last 30 minutes. All of the things that were said were good. That's nothing wrong with what she said, but it is not what Jesus told her to do. She never took her authority and never spoke to the problem. She talked about how God is a good God and it's not God's will and He's provided healing. Those are good things to say, but it's not what He told her to do. Praying that way will not get you healed. And there are many of you that that's the way you pray, and that's the reason you aren't healed. So when she got through praying, I looked at her and I said, so do you have any burning left? And she says, yes. Why do I still have burning? I said, you didn't do what the Bible told you to do. And she says, tell me again. And I said, you didn't talk to the burning. You didn't take your authority and command your body to respond and the burning to leave. And this woman looked at me and she says, you mean I'm supposed to say burning in the name of Jesus? I said, that's exactly what you're supposed to do. And she said, I'll do it. So I joined hands with her again, and she got mad and she said, burning in the name of Jesus. And that's as far as she got. And she says, it's gone. And that's been 8 years ago or so, and I've seen her a couple of times, and she had it come back and she had just talked to it, and she's totally free to this day of all of those things. Man, that's awesome. See, all of this goes back to God by grace. He has all of this power. He has this ability. But it won't reign until you understand your righteous position and what God has done on the inside of you, and you quit approaching Him as I'm just an old sinner saved by grace. I can do nothing. God, would you please move? He's already moved. He put his life-giving power on the inside of you. You're a brand new person, and you're the one that's in control. You're the one with authority and power. Sickness doesn't have a right to come against you. Poverty doesn't have a right. Depression doesn't have any right in your life. You can resist that, and you can make yourself rejoice in the Lord. In the 1 Samuel chapter 30, David had been for 13 years frustrated. He had been anointed to be king, and yet nothing went his way. Everything went bad. He was running for his life. His wife was taken away from him and given to another man. His father-in-law was trying to kill him. And his own men were ready to stone him to death. It was a bad situation. And yet it says, David encouraged himself in the Lord his God. He called for the word and he inquired of God. And he took the word and he built himself up and encouraged himself. That's what you've got to do. Instead of sitting here and saying, well, I feel bad. And instead of taking authority, just say, oh God, would you please touch me and change my feelings. God's not the one that made you feel bad in the first place. He's not the cause of your problem. You need to take it and say, according to Galatians 5:22, I have love, joy, peace, long-suffering, gentleness, goodness, faith, meekness, and temperance. That's what's in my spirit. And so if I've got it, I'm going to use it. And you just start praising God when you don't feel like praising God. You start thanking God when you feel like crying. Some people say, well, that's just hypocrisy. It depends on who you think is the real you. If you think this physical, emotional body that you get around in is the real you, then you're a hypocrite to act contrary to it. But if you believe you're a new creature in Christ Jesus and you got a brand new spirit and that in that spirit you've got love, joy, and peace, then you're a hypocrite to act depressed when God has given you love, joy, and peace. It just depends on where your identity is. And that's the reason that we're having problems is because we don't know who we are in Christ. We don't understand righteousness, and therefore grace isn't able to reign. Man, if you would get into the Word and take the things I've talked about and begin to understand who you are in Christ and the authority and the power, and if you would take Jesus' statements that, you know what, it's already done. You have power in your tongue. You got life in your tongue. Use it to speak life. You know, I've taught on this a lot. I'm sure many of you have heard me say this, but I've had thousands of people email me and write me and talk about it works. I started talking to my pain and telling it to leave. I spoke to my eyes. I commanded my ears to do this. It sounds weird. But you know what? I'm just convinced that God is the one that's right and we're the ones that are weird. The way we've been brought up is wrong. And we need to go by what the Word says. And we need to find out that we've got this authority and power. If you feel like this is crazy, I would never do that. Well, then don't criticize somebody who is doing it until you get better results. Amen? I tell you, this works. You need to find out who you are. And the good news is God wants you to know this more than you want to know it. So you don't. It's not something that's hidden from you. It's hidden for you. The Lord has these truths, and the Holy Spirit is given to instruct us and to show us these truths. John 14:26, when He, the Holy Spirit, is come, the Spirit of truth, the Holy Spirit, He will teach you all things and lead you into all truth and bring all things to your remembrance whatsoever I've spoken unto you. You know, that's the reason I emphasize the baptism of the Holy Spirit so much. You cannot understand the Word of God with just your human brain. The Word is written to your heart. You have to receive it on a heart level. And I'm not saying it doesn't make sense. It makes perfect sense, but it's not natural human sense. It's not the sense of this world. For instance, the Bible says, give and it's given unto you. That makes perfect sense once you understand the kingdom and how it works, but this is crazy to the natural mind. But it's exactly the way the kingdom works. And there's just so many things. You've got to get into the Word of God and renew your mind and find out who you are. And if you could begin to change your identity and see who you are, and instead of approaching your problem as a mere man or woman, who has no power, but you know God and you're going to beg God to do it. Instead, if you would believe that when you got born again, God made you a new creature and you're above only and not beneath. You're the head and not the tail. You're the one that's in control and that God gave you authority. And if you would start speaking to your problems and taking authority like that, you would find that grace, everything that God is and has, would reign. It would rule. It would dominate your life. It would turn you around. If your life isn't supernatural, it's superficial. If you are born again, then you ought to be seeing some supernatural evidence of it in your life. I believe that. And I tell you, we got a lot of superficial Christians who, I don't doubt that you're born again, but you just are in the process of singing about, further along we'll know all about it. When we all get to heaven, what a day that'll be. In the sweet by and by. But in the rough now and now, you're just defeated. And you need to get your mind renewed and start walking in victory in this life. The Lord said, "Thy kingdom come, thy will be done on earth as it is in heaven." You don't have to wait until you get to heaven to start experiencing victory. Now, our victory will be complete in heaven because, for one thing, we aren't going to have any opposition in heaven. But there will be opposition. You have problems. I'm not saying that we don't ever have a problem, but I'm saying that you can overcome them. You can win. You can fight. You can resist the devil and he'll flee from you. And I believe in winning. Amen? Praise God. So I want to encourage you with that. This whole week has been talking about how to reign in life through righteousness unto eternal life. And if you'd receive the things that we've talked about and walk in it, this would change your life. It's changed my life. I believe it'll work for any person in here. You are a totally different person than what you think. I know you better than most of you know you, because I know what the Word of God says about you. I know what you're really like in the Spirit. And you need to get to know you based on what the Word of God says. Amen? Father, I just pray for everyone here tonight.
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1: It's good to be with you again as we draw near to the close of another week. Today I'm going to continue with the theme that I've been dealing with all week, spiritual warfare. All through this week, I've pictured for you two opposing kingdoms, the kingdom of God, of which we are the representatives here on earth, and the kingdom of Satan, a highly organized kingdom of evil spirit beings, persons without bodies, whose headquarters are in the heavenly realms. Yesterday, I established two main points. First, God has provided us with spiritual weapons that are appropriate to the nature of the warfare, which itself is spiritual. Second, the battlefield on which the war is being fought is the mind of humanity. Satan has built strongholds of prejudice in the minds of humanity to prevent them from receiving the truth of the gospel. It is our responsibility, with the spiritual weapons God has given us, to break down these mental strongholds and thus bring men's minds under the control of Christ instead of Satan. Today I'm going to explain the most important single fact that we need to know in order to be assured of victory in our spiritual warfare. I'm going to turn first to Colossians chapter 2, verses 13 through 15. In these verses, Paul describes what God has done for us as believers through the death of Christ on the cross on our behalf. This is what he says. When you were dead in your sins and in the uncircumcision of your sinful nature, God made you alive with Christ. He forgave us all our sins, having cancelled the written code with its regulations that was against us and that stood opposed to us. He took it away, nailing it to the cross. And having disarmed the powers and authorities, he made a public spectacle of them, triumphing over them by the cross. The great essential fact which we have to lay hold of is this. And let me warn you that Satan is extremely determined that we shall not grasp this fact. He wants to keep us from understanding it because it's the key to his defeat. The fact is this: Christ has already defeated Satan and all his evil powers and authorities totally and forever. I'm going to say that again. If you remember nothing else, remember that. Christ has already defeated Satan and all his evil powers and authorities totally and forever. He did that through his death on the cross, through his shed blood, and through his triumphant resurrection. To understand how this was accomplished, we have to recognize Satan's primary weapon against us, and that weapon is guilt. Let me read a passage from Revelation 12:10. Then I heard a loud voice in heaven saying, "Now have come the salvation and the power and the kingdom of our God and the authority of his Christ. For the accuser of our brothers, who accuses them before our God day and night, has been held down." Who is the accuser of the brothers? We know that's Satan. And I've already pointed out in a previous talk this week that Satan does have access to the presence of God, and one thing that he does, his chief occupation, is accusing us who believe in Jesus. Now, why does Satan accuse us? What is his objective? It can be stated in one simple phrase: to make us guilty. So long as Satan can keep us feeling guilty, we cannot defeat him. Guilt is the key to our defeat. Righteousness is the key to our victory. That's where the real basic issues lie. Now, let's see how God, through the cross, has dealt with this problem of guilt. God has dealt both with the past and with the future. He's made complete provision for both. How did God deal with the past? It's very simple. Colossians 2:13, He forgave us all our sins. Through the death of Jesus Christ on our behalf, as our representative, carrying our guilt and paying our penalty, God is now able to forgive us all our sinful acts, every sin we've ever committed, without compromising His own justice, because His justice has been satisfied by the death of Christ. The first thing we have to understand is that all our past sinful acts, no matter how many or how serious, have been forgiven when we put our faith in Jesus. Then God made provision for the future. Colossians 2:14, He cancelled the written code with its regulations that was against us and that stood opposed to us. He took it away, nailing it to the cross. What is the written code? It's the law of Moses. Jesus on the cross did away with the law of Moses as the requirement for attaining righteousness with God. Now, as long as that was the requirement, every time we broke even one of the most minor requirements of the law of Moses, we were guilty before God. But when the law was taken out of the way as the requirement for achieving righteousness, then provision was made for us to live free from guilt, because our faith is reckoned to us for righteousness. Let me show you two related passages. Romans chapter 10, verse 4. For Christ is the end of the law for righteousness to everyone who believes. That's an important statement. Christ is the end of the law for righteousness to everyone who believes. Jew or Gentile, Catholic or Protestant, it makes no difference. Christ is not the end of the law as a part of God's word, or as a part of the history of Israel, or in many other aspects, but He's the end of the law as a means to achieve righteousness with God. We are not required to keep the law in order to be righteous. And then in 2 Corinthians 5:21, God made Him who had no sin, that's Jesus, to be sin for us, that in Him we might become the righteousness of God. That's the divine exchange. Jesus was made sin with our sinfulness, that we might be made righteous with His righteousness. Once we grasp the fact that we have been made righteous with the righteousness of Christ, then the devil cannot make us feel guilty any longer. His main weapon has been taken from Him. Jesus disarmed the principalities and powers by His death on the cross. He took from them their main weapon against us. Now I want to show you the outworking of Christ's victory through us. We've already seen the statement of Christ's victory in Colossians 2:15. Having disarmed the powers and authorities, that Satan's whole evil kingdom, He made a public spectacle of them, triumphing over them by the cross. Notice what a triumph is. A triumph is not actually the winning of a victory. It's the celebration of a victory that has already been won. It's the demonstration of the victory that has been won. So Jesus, through His death on the cross, demonstrated to the whole universe His victory over the entire satanic kingdom. However, Jesus won that victory not for Himself. He didn't need it. He won it for us. And it's God's purpose that that victory should be worked out and demonstrated through us. Here is what Paul says in 2 Corinthians 2:14, one of my favorite verses. But thanks be to God, who always leads us in His triumph in Christ, and manifests through us the sweet aroma of the knowledge of Him in every place. No wonder Paul says, thanks be to God. You couldn't help thanking God if you really grasped the message of that verse. God always causes us to share Christ's triumph over Satan's kingdom. There are two adverbial phrases, always and in every place. That means there's no time and no place when we cannot visibly share the triumph of Christ over Satan's kingdom. And then look again in Matthew 28, verses 18 through 20. Then Jesus came to them and said, all authority in heaven and on earth has been given to me. Therefore go and make disciples of all nations, baptizing them in the name of the Father and of the Son and the Holy Spirit, and teaching them to obey everything I have commanded you, and surely I will be with you always to the very end of the age. Jesus says through His death on the cross, He has wrested the authority out of Satan. And He's obtained it for Himself, and God has vested in Him all authority in heaven and earth. Then He says, therefore, go and make disciples. What's the implication of the therefore? Jesus says, I've won the authority, you go and exercise it. You go and demonstrate my victory to the whole world by fulfilling my commission. Let me conclude by making three simple statements about the victory of Jesus. First of all, in the wilderness temptation, Jesus defeated Satan on his own behalf. He met Satan, resisted his temptation, defeated him. Secondly, on the cross, Jesus defeated Satan on our behalf, not for himself, but for us. He didn't need the victory for himself. He already had it. But he won the victory. He defeated our enemy. He disarmed our enemy. He stripped him. He made a show of him openly on our behalf. Thirdly, now it is our responsibility to demonstrate and administer the victory of Jesus. That's our responsibility. Let me close by reading again that beautiful verse in 2 Corinthians 2:14. But thanks be unto God, who always leads us in his triumph in Christ, and manifests through us the sweet aroma of the knowledge of him in every place. Remember that, always and in every place, Christ has made victory possible for us. Our time is up for today, but I'll be back with you again next week at this same time, Monday through Friday. Next week, I'll continue with this theme of spiritual warfare. I'll be dealing with an aspect of the subject that is of vital personal importance for each one of us. The protective armor that God has provided for us and how to use it.
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2: And now we come to Psalm 45. My heart is stirred by a noble theme as I recite my verses for the King. What an opening verse.
3: My tongue is the pen of a skillful or ready writer. Yes, well, I think as we've looked at these psalms, our hearts have been stirred, haven't we? Haven't they? Because, you know, there are so many wonderful truths about God, about his love, about his faithfulness, even when we go through times of real difficulty. And just listen to this in verse 2. You are the most excellent of men, and your lips have been anointed with grace, since God has blessed you forever. Gird your sword upon your side, O mighty one, and clothe yourself with splendor and majesty. In your majesty ride forth victoriously, on behalf of truth, humility, and justice. Let your right hand display awesome deeds. Let your sharp arrows pierce the hearts of the king's enemies. Let the nations fall beneath your feet. This is one of these curious passages of scripture where you can apply it at two levels. You can say that this is an exhortation. It says that this psalm is written by the sons of Korah. It's a wedding song, and therefore it is to be sung over the bridegroom. So you could say that this is a psalm that is encouraging David as his king to rule and reign in a kingly way, to ride forth in majesty and victory on behalf of truth, humility, and righteousness. But on the other hand, it could apply to Jesus. It could apply to the Messiah. It could be prophetic of the most excellent of men, not just the way you would speak of your king, but of the King of Kings, the one who is going to gird the sword, being the Word of God, the double-edged sword, which is the Word of God, and the one who is going to reveal his majesty and his splendor, the one who is going to bring victory, the one who is going to proclaim truth in humility and with righteousness. Great description of Jesus. The one who is going to do awesome deeds. So it's strange. There are many passages, prophetic passages in the Bible that we can understand in both ways. They can be understood in one way if we apply them to ourselves or apply them to men, and they can be understood in another way when they're applied to the Lord and specifically to Jesus and his Messiahship. So I always find that fascinating. It produces a problem for me because I'm not quite sure which color to use in my Bible when I color those verses, because I've got one color for God and one color for man. And I think, now what am I going to do here? But I mean, that's a minor problem, isn't it?
2: So what about these psalms as songs, Colin? I mean, so many of them are sung, actually, just as an aside. Are they really intended to be sung?
3: Yeah, I don't think they're intended to be chanted like they are in some. I was a choir boy. I had to sing all the psalms, chant all the psalms. I can remember as a choir boy singing Psalm 47. You know, clap your hands together, all you people. And if any of us had done it, we'd have got a clip round the ear by the men in the choir stall behind us. So. You know, I'm a bit ambivalent about the singing of things. I think, you know, we saw in the psalm the other day, didn't we? Sing joyfully to the Lord. I think so many of these songs, don't need to be sung mournfully or just to a chant, but they need to be sung joyfully because there's great, tremendous, triumphant truth here.
2: Well, Psalm 46, the next psalm we come to, is definitely sung a lot. God is our refuge and strength and ever-present help in trouble.
3: Yes, there's a lot of good songs around, aren't there, that are based upon the Psalms, and we sing a lot of the words of the Psalms in the new songs that our musicians write, and I think that's great. But I like to hear scripture read. I like whole psalms just to be read and just to be spoken and even to speak them together. And we do that sometimes in our church. It's a little bit difficult because, you know, two or three different versions of the Bible may be used by different members of the congregation. It might sound a bit odd, but somehow it works. We will get to the end about the same time.
2: Well, actually, you've been reading long passages from the Psalms over the past few weeks, and it has been really refreshing just listening to scripture being read, hasn't it?
3: Yeah. You need to

0: to Psalm 46. I can remember years ago preaching in Singapore Cathedral, and as I was praying before the meeting, I felt the Lord saying, "Just read Isaiah chapter 40." Now, you know, I know the opening verses of that very well. Comfort my people, says your God. But it goes on, you know, to speak about all kinds of other things. And I said, "Lord, the whole chapter?" And he said, "Yes, the whole chapter." And there's all kinds of things about idols and all the rest of it later on. So the cathedral was absolutely packed to overflowing with people. And I just stood up and read this psalm. And because the Lord had told me to do it, there was such an anointing. I mean, the presence of God in that place. And of course, there were many non-Christians there who were idol worshippers. And I think that is the one meeting that I could say definitely that every unconverted person that was present came to the Lord. There was just such a sovereign move of God. And I think the people counted 109 people got saved at that meeting.
1: Through listening to those words
0: and
1: of Scripture.
0: That's it. I just preached a little bit afterwards, but it wasn't really the preaching. It was the reading of that chapter that really did the business. And over 100 got saved that day. So, yes, I'm all for really reading the Scriptures. But we need to get back to Psalm 46, don't we?
1: We do.
0: And
1: what does it say?
0: God is our refuge and strength, an ever-present help in trouble. Oh, this is wonderful, isn't it? Here we go again. I'm getting excited again. See, because now we're into the Word, not just talking about the Word. God is our refuge and strength, an ever-present help in trouble. Therefore, we will not fear, though the earth give way and the mountains fall into the heart of the sea, though its waters roar and foam and the mountains quake with their surging. Boy, don't we hear about a lot of natural disasters like this that are happening, tsunamis and all the rest of it. But you see, the psalmist says, we will not fear no matter what is happening. Why? Well, there is a river whose streams make glad the city of God, the holy place where the Most High dwells. God is within her. She will not fall. God will help her at break of day. Nations are in uproar. Kingdoms fall. He lifts his voice. The earth melts. The Lord Almighty is with us. The God of Jacob is our fortress. Come and see the works of the Lord, the desolations he has brought on the earth. He makes wars cease to the ends of the earth. He breaks the bow and shatters the spear. He burns the shields with fire. Be still and know that I am God. I will be exalted among the nations. I will be exalted in the earth. The Lord Almighty is with us. The God of Jacob is our fortress. Now, I guess out of all that, the one phrase that nearly everybody listening will know is that phrase, "Be still and know that I am God." That's a precious scripture. I've used it throughout my Christian life from when I was a young boy. Be still and know that I am God. But look at the context in which it is said. In the midst of all the disasters, in the midst of everything that can happen to us in the world, God is there. God, the Lord Almighty, is with us. He is our fortress. He is our place of protection. He is our refuge. He is the one who can change the circumstances. He is the one who can even make wars to cease. He is the one who is the Lord, the God, the one who is to be exalted among the nations, to be exalted over all the earth. And so it's as if the psalmist is saying, in the midst of whatever is happening, just be still. Know that I am God. Right in the middle of the mess, the muddle, the confusion, be still. Know that I am God. Put your trust in me, because I am there. I am with you. I am in the midst of whatever is happening. I am with you always. I will never leave you. I will never forsake you. It's wonderful, you see, because he is our refuge and our strength, an ever-present help in trouble. And anybody who's listening now who feels he or she is in a place of trouble. Let

0: tell you this. God is your refuge. God is your strength. He is present with you. An ever-present, always present help in times of trouble. Turn to Him. Trust in Him. Be still. Know that He is God. He is greater than your need, greater than the circumstances, greater than the problem. Nothing is impossible for Him.
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1: Hello, Michael. Hello. Thank you.
0: Hello there.
1: It's good to be here.
0: It's great to have you. It really
1: Thank
0: is.
1: You.
0: Now, could you tell our listeners what inspired you to write The Adventure-Driven Life and what's it all about, please?
1: Well, The Adventure-Driven Life is quite a title, isn't it?
0: It is, yeah.
1: you know, I used to, quite a few years ago, I kept reading about John 17:4, where Jesus was saying his last prayer before an hour or two before going to Gethsemane. Mm-hmm. And in it, this one line just struck me. It said, "I have brought you glory on earth by finishing the work you gave me to do." And for years, I was praying, "Lord, can I say that at the end of my life, wow, that somehow I have fulfilled all that you called me to do in this life?" And I realized, too, that I couldn't do it on my own, of course, because he never intended that. But then I was thinking of all that God has led me through these years and the stories and experiences and the theology and biblical understanding he gave me, that I don't want it just to die with me, that I hope to leave some legacy behind of what I learned to help other Christians. So that's why I wrote the book, just to inspire. And, you know, at times I feel like, and I've seen it a lot, sometimes as Christians, we could go to church and we pray, but then inside we're sometimes looking up and saying, "But God, there must be more than this." And I think in this book, I want to show them, yeah, there is more, and it's a lot of fun and a lot of grace, and God wants us to have an adventure and not just be religious people doing religious things.
0: Amen to that. Wonderful. Now, if that doesn't sell the book, I'll be really surprised, because it's exactly right. Now, Richard, can you tell us about the Moat Inn House of Prayer in Northern Ireland? I believe you and your wife run it now, don't you?
1: Yes. Yeah,
0: how did it all begin?
1: You know, that's part of the adventure, isn't it?
0: It is.
1: I just retired as a pastor for the Church of Nazarene. I was pastoring about 20 years here in Belfast.
0: Wow.
1: I'm an American. And when I retired, we had a really good place in Belfast. Everything was perfect the way we wanted it, and the shops nearby and everything. And then my wife said, "You know, I saw this old house out in the country built in 1740, and she just liked old houses. And she said, "It's for sale. Why don't we just go look at it?" No intention of anything else, you know.
0: You know, when your wife says that.
1: Yeah. She had no idea what she was doing. So we go and look at the place. And Michael, it was amazing, because he spent about an hour showing us. Uh-huh. And we had good conversation. But all through it, and every room we went through, I just kept hearing the voice of God in my head saying, "My blessing is here. I will bless you here. My blessing is here. I will bless you here." And that just was a mantra going through my head for that whole hour. We step into the car, and the first thing I say to my wife is, "Karen, we got to sell our place and buy this." And she about drove the car into the hedge, because that was not on the cards at all. But we go home, and I started typing what I felt God was saying to me. And the first line was, "Don't let anybody talk you out of this. Stay on course. You will sell your house for £260,000. This will be a place of healing and refreshing for many Christians." And then he told me some other things that I wrote in that letter. Well, my wife was also open to the adventure, even though she didn't quite have the inspiration. Mm-hmm. And we put our house on the market, and it went on the market on Christmas Eve. And within 2 weeks, we sold it for exactly £260,000. And we bought this place, the Moat Inn. And I knew without a doubt, this is to be a Christian prayer retreat home.
0: Yeah.
1: And I can't tell you how many miracles went on there and the people that came. We even had a couple from Beijing who couldn't speak English come to the house. And we've had groups come that would spend a week, some just for a day. But it was just tremendous. We don't live there now.
0: No.
1: COVID kind of stopped some of that. And we're getting on, you know, in age. We were wondering, no. God, is it time for us to move on and do something different? And we prayed, and I just said to my wife, you know, Karen, I think our leaving here is going to be as miraculous as when we came. A week later, we get a random letter through the door. I used to live here. I love this place. Do you want to sell it? And within a month, with a great price, we sold it.
0: Yeah.
1: Just one quick one. So we bought another house that God opened up to us just 20 yards from the 6 Mile Water, a river here. Uh-huh. And we now find that the ministry is following us, and it didn't have anything to do with the place as much as what God has placed upon us. So we get people now who come and say, can I sit in your living room to pray by myself? And different things like that. Mm-hmm. I could tell you more stories, but you could ask your questions.
0: Thank you for that witness. It's absolutely amazing. God's provision for you and what you've done as well for people. It's absolutely amazing. Richard, can I just ask, you were raised in Gatesburg, Illinois.
1: Gillsburg. Yes, yeah. Gillsburg, Illinois.
0: Sorry, Gillsburg, Illinois. I beg your pardon. What was it like? And you could tell us about the Navy you joined at 18 years old.
1: Yeah.
0: Taking you back now.
1: Well, you know, that was in 1969, and I was 18 years old, just got out of high school, and the draft was going on for the Vietnam War.
0: Oh, crumbs, yeah.
1: Now, I wasn't a Christian or anything then, but my thought was, I can never kill anybody. I wasn't even worried about myself getting shot. I just thought, I can never point a gun and shoot someone. And so I thought, what can I do? And as an 18-year-old, you know, you don't have all the faculties you really need. But I thought, I walked by the recruiting station for the Navy, and I just thought, that's what I'll do. I'll just go in and join the Navy, and I'll float around on this boat out there, and I'll never have to go to Vietnam and be drafted. The best laid plans are mice and men, man. So I joined the Navy, and I was never on a ship because I was working for the NSA, National Security Agency, which is another story in itself. They don't get good press. But I ended up 2 years in Japan, and then I got orders to go to Vietnam. And just before I went to Vietnam, I came home for a month, you know, before going.
0: Yeah.
1: And with my brother, I started doing drugs and stuff. The first thing I did was LSD, then marijuana and psilocybin and all this stuff, hippie stuff.
0: Yeah.
1: And then I end up in Vietnam. What can I say about it? It was brutal, crazy, and I would never want to go back there.
0: Yeah.
1: It still surprises me that people go there for holiday now. I just think, what?
0: It's incredible, you know, isn't it? Yeah.
1: And you wonder, well, what's that war? What was that war about? But I won't go into that.
0: Yeah.
1: But the thing is, when I came home, I was totally lost on drugs. I was so messed up, I couldn't be around people. I found it, I was always having panic attacks. Maybe it was post-traumatic stress. I don't know what it was. I don't have a title for it. I didn't know I could get any help anywhere. I just totally became more and more isolated in my life. So I bought 2 acres of land in Kansas, wooded place, miles from anybody, with an old dirt road, and I bought an Indian teepee, and I moved out there, and I just thought, well, this is my lot in life. I'll just stay here and do drugs until I die, you know. That was my life's philosophy.
0: Oh my goodness me.
1: I was taking baths a mile down the road that I have to walk down into an old stream of water, and that's where I took baths and got water to drink from an old well and all of that. But one day, Michael, I was standing in the field. It was across the dirt road that was right near my land in this wheat field, because Kansas is just wheat fields. And I remember standing in that wheat field, and I remember just looking up in the sky, and I just said, God, I have no idea who you are. I have no idea if you exist. I know nothing about you. I don't know what religion you hide in. I don't know anything. But man, if you could give me some help down here, I would sure appreciate it. Amen.
0: That's all
1: that
0: you
1: was
0: need.
1: My prayer.
0: It's wonderful. Yeah. It's directed to the point. That's what he likes.
1: Yeah. Yeah. So a month later, I end up in this person's house. It was a house meeting full of Christians. I had a beard, you know, ZZ Top beard and the whole hippie thing. I go to that meeting. It was just 15 people sitting around in a circle, converted hippies. It was during the Jesus movement, which was quite amazing, you know. But I remember just sitting there in the meeting, and they were just singing worship songs. And all I know is I wasn't singing. I just sat there, and I was just looking at their faces. And as I looked at him, my thought, Michael, was, you people look so pure and clean to me, and I wish I was like that. And I wanted to quit drugs so many times, and I couldn't do it. But at the end of the meeting, I just had a revelation of the Holy Spirit of God came, and I just had, it's like someone turned the switch on in my heart, and it's like, ooh, Jesus is real. And I felt like Jesus was there in the room, although I couldn't see him. Yeah. And at the end, everybody got up and had their cookies and stuff, and one guy was still sitting there in his chair, and I just went over to him. I just said, hey man, Jesus is real. What am I supposed to do with this? And he said, sit down here, and he told me how to pray. He said, you want to, you know? And I said, oh yeah, for sure. And I meant it with all my heart, even though I was parroting the words. And it was, Jesus, please come into my life. Please forgive me of my sins. I had no doubt about that one. And it was, I commit myself to you. I didn't get any great fireworks or anything, but Michael, I found as the days went on, I realized that I was able to say no to drugs. Wow. And God delivered me. I got rid of all my bongs. I even started using the needle a month before that happened. I got rid of it all, and I had books on Zen Buddhism and all this stuff. Nobody told me what to do, but I took it out, and I burnt them all. And I just thought, man, I don't need to look anymore.
0: No.
1: You know, before, whenever I looked at other religions, I was still always looking and trying to find something. But when I became a Christian and found Jesus, it just all stopped right there. And and that was in the early 70s.
0: Yeah, that's wonderful.
1: I'm 73 now.
0: Oh, yeah.
1: And I'm still going on, and it has been a joyful, joyful adventure.
0: Wow.
1: And that's another reason why I wrote the book.
0: Yeah.
1: God is so good.
0: What a fantastic testimony. It's just amazing, Richard. It really is. He was looking for you, and you were looking for him.
1: Amen.
0: Well, yeah.
1: Isn't that grace?
0: Yeah. Grace upon grace, isn't it? Yeah. Absolutely amazing.

0: 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You went to Israel for a little while, didn't you?
1: I went for 2 years.
0: Yeah. What was that like?
1: Parts were hard, and it was very enlightening and rich for me. Mm-hmm. You know, I was still, took many years for me to be comfortable in a crowd of people or to fit in, you know. Yeah. And the group I was with was called Project Kibbutz. Yeah. It was like it's like YWAM, but it was just for Israel. And the idea was is international, interdenominational young people that would go for a year and live on the kibbutz, mm-hmm. and just show the love of Jesus to the Jewish people. We'd work for them, and we were there to pray for them and just to love them because they've been so persecuted in the name of Jesus, you know, throughout history. And we were just there to kind of reverse that. Amen. And I was doing that for 2 years, and I was learning to live in community. And I began to see, too, from all of that, man, how much we need a real community. And just going to church on Sunday and Wednesday is not real community. It's part of it, but it should go so much deeper. I wish they had kibbutzims here in Britain. I would join one. But
0: your next move.
1: Yeah. You know, and this is part of the adventure of just even saying yes and doing that, which wasn't comfortable.
0: Yeah.
1: But it was certainly good. But we ended up at the end of the second year, a small group of us was going to go to Kenya to open a missionary training school. Not that I knew anything about missionary training schools. I was just going to help, you know. And we ended up stopping in Manchester, England, for a month, living in this small town and working with the congregation there for a month before going, just to preparing to go to Kenya. Mm-hmm. But when it came time to go, I felt like God told me I should stay here.
0: Really?
1: And and so I stayed, and my friends went on and did it, you know. And here I was, and I was just thinking, well, what's this? Like, you know, a few days, a week, or a year, or what? That was in 1985.
0: You don't
1: hey, man, and I'm still here, and they'll be burying me here.
0: you don't get a set contract, do you, with God? It's all the time, 24 hours.
1: not at all, yeah. But he gives you these promptings, and he speaks to you. And, man, you'll never know the adventure of walking with God unless you take those prompts serious. Yeah. And step out on them. And when you know, sometimes I feel, how do you know even the will of God and the voice of God? And I said, for knowing the will of God, one thing, there's a verse in the Bible that talks about letting the Holy Spirit be the umpire in your life, or the peace, you know, let the peace of God guide you. And if I feel real peace inside about it, then I will continue following until I don't feel peace, and then I know to back off. Mm-hmm. That's one way I find God dealt with me. But since I've been here in Britain, God has done so many wonderful things. I went to Nazarene Theological College for 4 years, got a mm-hmm. theological degree, ended up marrying a girl here from Belfast, which is really amazing. She's a lucky girl. And
0: I think she is.
1: Don't tell her that. you know, she tells me the first year we were married, you'd wake up and tell me that every morning. But now she's starting to believe it. No, I'm kidding. I go off on tangents.
0: No, that's brilliant.
1: But I ended up teaching. Yep. At Nazarene Theological College, Old Testament subjects, guest lecturer in Old Testament, and 7 years at Belfast Bible College teaching prophets. And I never was that academic until I started at the college. And God just did I got stories about that, but I'll leave those for another time.
0: It's just amazing. You were talking about when you joined the Navy at 18 and where you are now, or where you started in this country.
1: Amen.
0: And what God's done for you and what you've done for God. It's just amazing. Amazing, isn't it?
1: Go ahead, Michael.
0: Sorry, go on. It's okay.
1: I was just going to say, the one thing in the book that I try to bring across in many chapters is this idea that sometimes we think Jesus came and he handed us a book, the Bible, and says, here you go. Now you believe. Go out and give it your best shot. And I try to say in the book, that's not the way it works. What he's done is this, the Bible is the guide, but he put his Holy Spirit within us. It's his Holy Spirit in us, which is himself. And he's saying, I don't want you to go out and try to live the Christian life. I want you to let me live that Christian life through you. And that is a big difference that I think some Christians don't realize, that it's not me striving to walk in the fruits or the gifts of the Spirit. It's me having faith that God's going to be working that through me. And that's what I have found for the adventure-driven life, is the Holy Spirit and God doing it through me and not me trying to do it.
0: Thank you for that. That is so important. So important. And we need to know how to do it. We need to know and trust, don't we? It's stepping out of the boat, your adventure-driven life. How can you be daring enough to step out? You have to have faith, don't you?
1: You have to have faith. You know what a big part of it is? I think you really got to fall in love with Jesus Christ.
0: Uh-huh.
1: That I will do anything for you, Lord, because I know of all you have done for me. Yeah. And I will step out and I will walk on the water. And even if I sink, well, amen. At least I know I'm following you, you know, if that makes any sense.
0: Yeah, yeah. That's wonderful.
1: It's a love for God.
0: Yeah.
1: And how do we grow in love? It's getting to know him and knowing his ways. Like it says in the Bible, the Egyptians saw his deeds, but Moses knew his ways. So the Egyptians all through the wilderness, they were always complaining because they didn't know God's ways or his character. All they saw was the deeds and said, you brought us out here to kill us. But Moses knew that wasn't the case because he knew the way God worked. And I think once we start walking and learning that too, which we do by stepping out in faith, then we're walking in the adventure and not sitting on our pews saying, oh, there must be more than this, because there is. I would say if you feel like you stopped at the stop sign, it wasn't God who put it there.
0: Exactly. Wonderful. Now, have you got another book out, I believe? Is it The Kingdom of God?
1: The Kingdom of God.
0: Oh, yes, there it is.
1: The Director's Cut, Understanding the Greatest Show on Earth.
0: How can we get a copy of that as well?
1: You can get it on Amazon, any Christian bookstore. Yeah. Store. So some still have it in stock, and you can get it on Waterstone or anywhere. And in the States, you know, you can order it online. And it's in Kindle, too.
0: Yeah. What's that about, The Director's Cut?
1: It's so good. You know, whenever I was teaching the Old Testament and that, I kept thinking, and even pastoring a church, I often thought, man, this kingdom of God seems so nebulous. When I read about it, some say it's the church, some say it's more than the church, some say it's here, not yet, and they keep going. You know, all these things. And I just thought, well, I just need a really clear picture of what the kingdom is so I recognize it when I see it. But the thing is, it was the only gospel Jesus preached. Whenever it mentions gospel, Jesus, he always said the gospel of the kingdom. Even after he rose from the dead and he talked with the disciples for 40 days, you thought he would be saying things like, now get people to go out and believe in me and say the prayer, you know, and be born again and follow me. But he didn't. It just said for 40 days he taught them about the gospel of the kingdom of God. And I was wondering, how many times you ever hear anybody mention the gospel and tie it in with the kingdom of God? And I was wondering, man, are we preaching a different gospel than Jesus did? Just a thought, you know. And God started, it's like I had all these scriptural pieces on the table for the kingdom, and I didn't know how to put them together. And then I was praying and working through it for years. And then it started to come together, and I began to see what I would say, the picture on the box. And I saw what the kingdom was to look like. And that's what I was writing in this. And why I call it the director's cut is because I write it from God's perspective, what he sees, what he was trying to do, his ideal purpose. Yeah. And I called it the director's cut because I portray it like it was a movie. God wanted his witness in this world to be a community. Mm. He wanted to do it with love in the community, not just an individual. And so Israel, the land of Israel, was the stage. The audience was all the polytheistic nations around them. Israel was supposed to walk in with the one creed, Shema Yisrael, Adonai Eloheinu, Adonai Echad. There is only one God, which was quite radical. And then God said, I will pour my blessing upon you like I'd never done on any nation on earth. And he went in a list of all the things he would do if they would follow him. And then God says, I'm going to come and live right in the middle of the camp, right in the middle of your land. And it's going to be the kingdom of God manifest on earth. And then all the nations will see and they'll say, I want some of that, you know. And that was kind of the way the book goes.
0: that's the potted version, isn't it?
1: Yes, definitely. I didn't even get into the New Testament yet.
0: No, one thing at a time now. Go on. No, it's wonderful, yeah. Wonderful. Going back to your new book, The Adventure-Driven Life.
1: Yes.
0: Who's it written for?
1: This is written for any Christian. I think it's written for hungry Christians who want more. I think it's for people who want a deeper understanding of how to walk with God, a deeper understanding of the ways of God, how to hear the voice of God. The last chapters in here, I go through the kind of the Christian disciplines, you know, praying, obedience, and everything with stories. But I think I wrote it for anyone who feels like there's more and I want more, and I don't want to just live a mediocre, mundane Christian life, mm-hmm. of just doing everything like everybody else does. I Jesus's disciples, I'm sure before they met Jesus, they would be saying just normal prayers. But when they met Jesus, they'd be saying things like, can I call down fire from heaven? Mm-hmm. Jesus said, no. But or can I sit on your left side and your right side? You know, even their mother came in yeah. glory, you know, and you wonder, can I get out of the boat and walk on water? Yeah. Now, these were the kind of prayers they never said before they met Jesus Christ. Mm-hmm. It was being in his presence that made them see, man, this is an adventure. Look yeah. at the possibilities that there can be walking with God. But now his Holy Spirit lives within us. It's the same thing. Exactly. But once we start walking in the presence and the anointing of God, and that's what I try to explain in the book of how to do it, what it could look like, and stepping out and not settling for a pedestrian life.
0: Wonderful. The Adventure-Driven Life by Richard Porter from Authentic Media at $12.99. Thank you, Richard, for taking the time out to come and talk to us. It's been an absolute pleasure. God
1: it's
0: bless your
1: joy.
0: Work.
1: It's been a joy. Thank you.
0: Thank you. Thank you
1: Thank
0: very
1: you.
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1: Recently, I found myself touring some of the most stunning churches in Europe. 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Often they took 100 years to build so that the workers themselves would never see the finished product. 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We think of programs and services and the venues that house them. But when Jesus instituted the church, he never envisaged a building. The church has always been about people, a gathering of those who follow Jesus. 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It's something all of us can do. Let's build one another with strength and encouragement. Let the great buildings of yesterday inspire us to apply the same effort to building the people that fill them today. 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

0: 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Today I'm really excited to be speaking to Shepherd Panny. Really great to speak to you. And your book, published from Authentic Media, is Never Beyond Hope, the extraordinary story of a drug mule who found Christ. This is with also Jemima Wright as well. When did you write the book?
1: So we started the book, to write the book, in 2023.
0: So it's about your story, and I just wondered if you could start just telling me a little bit about your early life, first of all, if that's okay, and where were you born, what was your upbringing like?
1: Firstly, I just want to greet everyone that is listening to Branch FM. You're speaking to Shepherd Panny from all the way to South Africa. Such an honor and a privilege to be here in this radio station to share about my journey, my story, my upbringing. I grew up in a township in South Africa, in a township called Ilitha Park. That's where I grew up. I was raised by both my parents, my mother and father. We are five siblings, but I was the child in their marriage, me and my brother. Growing up in Ilitha Park, Ilitha Park is a suburb in South Africa that was catered for people that were working for the government. So my father worked for the government, so he was able to buy a house in that area of Ilitha Park. I grew up around nurses and doctors and teachers. That's where they stay. So my childhood, actually, it was quite okay at home, having both of my parents. I think the only struggle that I had growing up as a child was due to the fact that I struggled to read and to write.
0: Yeah, that's what I was going to ask you about. Yeah, about being at school. Yeah,
1: that's the only thing that actually was a bit of a frustration, if I would say, or something that actually was a limitation, if I can put it also in my upbringing as a child, as a young boy in Ilitha Park. So going to school, always dreaded going to school. I was never happy to go to school. I never liked school. Although my parents, they really worked very hard, especially my father, to provide for us. I had all the good clothes, uniform, basically. All the basic necessities, I had them. But just the area of not knowing how to read and write, I think that's was part of the area that really broke my self-esteem. I had no hope for the future. I had dreams. I wanted to become a social worker, but I knew that I could not pursue that because of the struggle that I had of not knowing how to read and write. Back then, I never understood why, but I only blamed that situation on God. I had a feeling in my heart, a sense of like, why, if God exists, why God has made me to be like this, why I could not read like the other children. And I remember growing up, I would always, when I meet new people, I'll always test them if they could read. For some strange reason, I found myself doing that. Eventually, I think after five attempts, I decided, no, let me not do this thing, because eventually people, they can read. I'm the only person who can read. So that broke me. I went to primary school. I finished primary school. I don't know how I was pushed into the next grade. I don't know even why the teachers, they never even took note that I could not read. But I remember one day, which I thought that day maybe I would find some help, where I was in a class and the teacher asked us to stand up to read. And as the people were reading and it was going to be my turn, I sort of like froze and I ran out of the class. I went straight home. I was so broken that day. That morning, it was the baddest morning of my life. I arrived at home. My mother asked, why was I at home so early? I lied to her. I said, the teacher hit me. Yeah, so eventually my mother wanted to go to the school. But I knew deep down that was not the case. The case was that the teacher asked me to read. So on that day, I made a decision that if I go to high school, in high school, I'll make sure that I just don't go to school. I'll bunk school. Yes, it happened. I went to high school. That's when now I started drinking, started smoking, started hanging around with other peers who were also not obeying the school's laws. So eventually I dropped out of school at grade 10. Then I started going to work. But still, while I was working at the age of 17 years old, I still felt pain, you know, that this is not where I wanted to be. My peers are at school. I'm working. I'm young. And I don't want to work. I want to get education. I want to be educated. I used to, when I'm off, I remember another incident when I was off. I went to visit a library. I walked around the library, you know, just seeing people reading, you know. I just felt like also I should sit there, you know. But yeah, life carried on. Fast forward, around 2011, that is when I started now the drinking and committing crime. I lost my work, went into deeper into crime now because I was unemployed, started robbing people. And then after that, eventually started dealing in drugs. A friend of mine introduced me to drug trafficking. That led, I went on my first trip to Brazil, to Sao Paulo. I was very young. I think I was around the age of 20. The trip was successful. I came back. I blew the money, obviously, on alcohol and women. Then I went back to the same position I was, you know, unemployed and feeling frustrated and miserable, hopeless. And then during that time, I also, I was telling myself, now this time around, I'm done. I need to commit suicide. I need to take my life. I attempted to commit suicide, but by the grace of God, my young brother came to my rescue. He found me laying there with foam. I woke up the next day in hospital. I went to see the social worker. Yes, I spoke to the social worker, but I was just broken and miserable. The next day, my sister invited me to a church, the Ark of Glory Church. It was a crusade. I went there, and then they called an altar call. I went in front to receive Christ. I didn't know anything about God. I didn't know anything about the Bible, about Christ, but I just went in front because I was just needed help. You know, I would be lying if I knew everything. I can't even remember what was the message. I was just coming from this traumatic experience of wanting to commit suicide. So I just wanted to also please my sister to be there. But I went up, the preacher prayed, and then on that day, when I came back, I decided that, you know what, I think let me try to go to church maybe, because I felt good after that prayer. I was like, let me go to church. I'm just going to go to church now. When I was deciding that in my heart, I think on a Monday, I got a call from the guys that I did the trip for drug trafficking. They called me back again just when I was deciding that I wanted to change my life. They said there's a trip and there was a promise of a higher price. Then I prayed to God. You know, there was a cell group. The church that I attended on the crusade, they had a cell group. Went to the cell group. And then during that time, I just made a commitment in my heart to say to God that if I go, if he allows me to go on this trip and come back, I will definitely come back and serve him because I needed the money. My father passed away. I was the only eldest son. My younger brother was still in school and my mother was alone. So I had all those excuses in my mind that if I go to this trip, then I'll go and look after my family and start to go to church. But I believe God had another plan because when I went to the trip to Brazil, I didn't even feel like as before. I was just needing God in my heart. You know, I was not into that trip, you know. So fast forward, I came back. I was arrested in OR Tambo, Johannesburg, with the drugs that I smuggled through swallowing them into the stomach. That's how we were doing. So I got arrested. I got caught with the drugs in my stomach. I went to prison. And then in prison, that's when I think on my first Saturday, there was a gentleman who normally comes to prison to preach to the inmates. and his name was Sabelo. So he came on this Saturday to preach, and he was preaching and speaking about how much God loves us and how much God wants to forgive us. And he was preaching on the scripture that is found in the book of Isaiah 43 verse 18 that says, "Forget the former things, do not dwell on the past. See, I am doing a new thing." So just on that, when he was preaching, telling us that God wants to forgive us, he called an altar call. I went in front for the first time in my life. I cried. I've never cried like that. But I cried so hard because I felt like I had so many sins that I've committed in my life, and I needed God's forgiveness. So I cried, and the brother prayed for me. He said, "Brother, do not worry. God has forgiven you of all your sins." And then I went back to my cell. I felt so good.

0: 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Today I'm really excited to be speaking to Shepherd Panny. Really great to speak to you. And your book, published from Authentic Media, is Never Beyond Hope, the extraordinary story of a drug mule who found Christ. This is with also Jemima Wright as well.
1: During the week, there was a man who came to distribute Bibles. He had a small Gideon Bible that he was handing out to the inmates. You know, in prison, we normally sit against a wall, and when people come in the prison, you see them, and the other inmates will stand around the wall, and you see the person in the gate there in front. So this gentleman was standing in front, and for me to get to him, other inmates would see me to go, they would have to see me when I'm going and approaching him to get the Bible. So in prison, obviously, you have to be tough. I had this persona that I've put on that I'm tough, you know, so that I can protect myself. But I had a voice in my heart, man, that said, you know what, go take that Bible. No matter what the guys are going to say, just go take the Bible. I went and grabbed the Bible, although I could not read it, but I took the Bible. I went to my cell. Next Saturday came, Sabelo came, he preached again. But this time around, he was preaching about Peter and John in the book of Acts, chapter 4. He spoke about how Peter was bold enough to stand and address the Sadducees, you know. And the Bible says that he was filled with the Spirit, and the Bible says that the people, the Sadducees and the Pharisees, they were surprised that where did he get such boldness since he was unlearned. So Sabelo was preaching and telling us that, you know what, the power of the Holy Spirit can give you boldness, can give you so much power. You know, he spoke a lot of things, but I was more interested in his message. I was interested in this person of the Holy Spirit. I never knew that the Holy Spirit was a person back then, but I was like, I need this power. I need this power. So I went back to my cell. I spoke to God. Normally we prayed in the toilet. So I went to the toilet and I prayed a simple prayer. I said to God, Lord, God, if you really exist, I can't read. And Sabelo said that the only way we can know is through the Bible. So help me to read the Bible so I can know you if you exist. So during that moment, I'm coming from a background where my father, he never, in my home, we never believed in God. We don't come from a religious background. My father, he worshipped ancestors, and he had moti. He believed in moti, so I also had moti. It's a belt that you put here for protection. So I had faith in that belt. I believed in that belt. But in that moment, I felt a small, still voice that said, the way that you had faith in that belt, put that same trust in me, the God that made the mountain. So from there, I took the step and started believing in God. And I took the Bible, I took a dictionary. Yes, I didn't know how to reach, I knew only a few words, but I would take the dictionary and read the Bible and take the words that I don't understand, you know, and read them through the Bible. But I was so blessed reading the story of Jesus. I remember the time where he was crucified. I cried because I never knew there was a man that was like Jesus. I only read about this good man was doing miracles, feeding people, loving people, and then they crucify him. So I cried sitting in my cell, in my bed. I just cried, like, how come? I remembered myself when I was a child, I always felt like I wish in the world people would be good. So now for the first time, I saw a good man like this, reading about him, and they killed him. So that made me to cry. I didn't know that that time that God was busy working in my heart while I was crying. Yeah, man, I had beautiful moments reading the Bible, because I never knew anyone in that prison where I was at in Johannesburg. It was far from home. So the Bible and just going to get my food and reading the Bible was what I did. So I built that relationship with my Bible and prayer. Then I was creating to grow more in my faith and sharing faith with other inmates. And now I started teaching myself, and I went to school. I studied theology inside prison. I went to a Christian section. Then I started developing more skills now, even to read, even to preach. And then, yeah, man, God started to use me in a ways that I never thought that God would ever use me inside prison. And then I shared my story with other inmates and shared the gospel with them. I came out 2017, I came out, and I on my first week, I met a guy who gave me a flyer, a pamphlet. This pamphlet, it was for an organization that is called the Message Trust. It was from the UK, so they were helping ex-offenders. I took that pamphlet. I went to this organization, the Message Trust. I shared to them my story. They welcomed me. They prayed for me. And then they helped me with reintegration to society. And then my journey started there. I started working with them. They had a coffee shop, their discipleship courses. I grew so much working with the Message up until I went and worked in other companies, still preaching the gospel, started my own coffee business called Melusi Coffee, which is to help give employment to other young boys in the townships. Because I think during that time I was unemployed, I saw that the only reason that crime is increasing in South Africa is because of the unemployment. And some of these boys were unemployed. They are coming from homes that are dysfunctional. And others also, they left school because maybe they can't read, or maybe because of there's no money to go to school. So I started the business so that I can be able to use the business as a vehicle for ministry, for discipleship, but also creating work for opportunities for them. And also to share my story to them, to say, you know what? It is better to be alive and still have hope. There's still hope. So, yeah, that's my story in a nutshell. So the book came through because of the relationships that I've built through the Message Trust and people that believed in me and believed. I never thought that my story would be in the book. I remember in prison, I used to listen to radio was my main thing. Especially Christian radio stations, I listened to them. And then I would always hear stories of how God has helped people. I read the book of this gentleman, also Nick Wojcicki, and Nick Wojcicki from Australia. He didn't have arms. So I saw his faith and his courage, and I was inspired. So I thank God that my story, which is the story of Jesus Christ, because I believe the book is still the story of Jesus Christ. Jesus Christ is still alive, and Jesus Christ, he still heals people. He still restores people. So that story is not my story, actually. It's the story of the man of Nazareth who still transforms people, who still helps people. Because if it wasn't for the light of God's love, you know, the Bible says in the book of Corinthians that the God of this age has blinded the minds of the unbelievers, that they will not see the glory of the light of the image of Christ, who is the image of the living God.

0: So the light that came and shone into my life, it was that light that has made me to have such hope and faith in God, even up today, that no matter what's going on in my life, you know, but as long as I have Christ in me, I know that all things are possible. You know, I'm content with God. You know, I'm happy with Him. I don't need anything else. You know, as long as I'm found in Christ and He's in me, He's the source of all peace. You know, and He's and in His presence there are there is joy and His pleasures forevermore. Yeah.
1: So the book is called Never Beyond Hope, The Extraordinary Story of a Drug Mule Who Found Christ. It's by Shepherd Panny, and it's published by Authentic Media. Well, thanks, Shepherd. I didn't have to say much. You just shared your story there. That was brilliant. I encourage people to get the book. It's been great to see you, great to meet you, and amazing to hear your story. So thank you so much for coming on today.
0: Yes, thank you so much, my brother. I really appreciate this opportunity. It's such a pleasure to be co-laborers together in sharing these stories, you know, of what Jesus Christ still does and still do each and every day of our lives, and bringing hope to people. You know, there is hope in Christ. You know, whoever is listening, wherever they are, in their car, in their homes, in prison, hospital, you know, just look to God, look to Christ. You know, believe Him. He is alive. He is real. I've seen Him in my life. Yes.

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1: Hello, I'm Dudley Anderson. My to-do today list seemed to be overflowing. It had been a crazy week and was only 2 days old. Added to my workload, I felt the dig of the devil.

just when I needed it most. The Bible says, "And pray in the Spirit on all occasions with all kinds of prayers and requests. With this in mind, be alert and always keep praying for all the saints." Ephesians 6:18. So why not put a name on your hand today and pray? God Tracking is praying for other God Trackers. 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

0: Why do you believe in God?
1: I was a student at college, and I had a landlady who was in her 80s, who used to get up at 6 o'clock in the morning to make my breakfast and go to bed at 12 o'clock at night to pray for me. And it had an impact on me. She introduced me to some Bible notes, the Daily Bread, and through those Daily Bread Bible notes I discovered that I needed to ask Jesus personally into my life. It wasn't good enough just to say, yeah, I believe in God. So one evening got down on the side of my bed and gave my life to Jesus. Interesting, one of the confusing things then for a Christian when that happens is that if you haven't necessarily got a church or a background to support you, you don't know if it's real. And so for quite a few years, any time there was a meeting, sort of like a big call, I'd jump up and go forward and be called because I wasn't sure if it was real or not, until one day God confirmed it and put his spirit on me. God's my life. God is absolutely everything to me. There's a passion inside me that I don't think could know life without God. So he is the motivation for what I do as a teacher, for the way in which I live my life, and the way in which I'm a father and a parent and a husband.
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2: God's heart is for us to be generous. The world of the generous gets larger and larger, Proverbs says. 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But true generosity begins in the heart, with a decision to open ourselves to others. So we can open our house to provide a meal, open our car door to offer a ride, open our schedules to listen to someone, or open our minds to pay a compliment. The return will always be reciprocating hearts, new connections, and new opportunities to grow. There's a corollary to the proverb too. While the world of the generous grows, the world of the stingy, it says, gets smaller. Giving is the most challenging when we don't feel like it, when there's not enough in the cupboard for ourselves. But this is when we need generosity the most. Stinginess results in smallness. It shuts down relationships and limits our potential. At the point where we feel like shutting down, the best we can do is share what's inside. Our world will be larger for it. 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
1: Hello there, I'm Dudley Anderson. I've a pair of old work jeans that I wear when I'm working in the garden. They've got holes in them and they're covered with stains. I love these old jeans. After all, they reveal the work of my hands. Why do we think that we can achieve recognition by the things we do? We think that if we work hard enough, with the marks that prove it, we can show God that we've earned his blessings. But how much work must we do to match God's perfection? When Jesus came, he was spotless. You could say that he was wearing a clean pair of Levi's, and yet the Bible says that he became sin for us so that in him we could become God's righteousness. You could say that when Jesus went to the cross, he changed from his Levi's into my filthy work jeans. He exchanged his perfect garment with my muddied work clothes so that I could be clothed in him. So if you desire the blessings of God, then change clothes with the Master. God Tracking is wearing Jesus. More at godtracker.co.uk.

0: Why do you believe in God?
1: I believe in God because he's become real to me. I can talk to him. I know he listens and he talks to me. Sometimes I've asked questions or I've asked him to do things for me. One fantastic time when somebody else prayed for me and God answered there was I used to smoke very heavily. And this particular night somebody prayed for me that I would stop smoking. I haven't smoked since, and that's over 20 years ago. God is a good God, and he answers all sorts of prayers in all sorts of different ways. God's got to be real, and he's got to be real to you as a person, and he can be if you ask him to be.
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1: The Bible says all have sinned and come short of the glory of God and God's request for your life. And you're a sinner. You have to confess it and acknowledge it. Say, Lord, I have sinned and I'm sorry for my sin. Sin is when you disobey God. If you've broken God's law, you have to pay a price. It's a terrible price because you're separated from God forever unless you repent and receive Christ into your heart. Christ took your sins. He shed his blood for you. And he said the reason was that he loved you.
2: As Mr. Graham has just said, when you accept Jesus Christ by faith as your Savior, your sins will be completely forgiven and your life will be changed forever. We're the Billy Graham Evangelistic Association. 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
2: Well, today we've been talking about overcoming abuse. And I know that there are many of you listening who may be dealing with abuse right now, or you've dealt with abuse in one form or another in your past. If that's the case, I can relate because I was abused for many years. Now, I was sexually abused by my father. He was also a man that was alcoholic and very violent, so that included mental, verbal, and, you know, every other kind of abuse. Maybe you've been rejected, maybe you've been abandoned,

0: we're going to believe we're at the beginning of everything. 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
1: Fight. Stand for truth. Keep the faith. Hello, I'm Chuck Swindoll. Those are the exhortations the Apostle Paul wrote to his friend and disciple, Timothy. He says this in 1 Timothy 1, 18 and 19. This command I entrust to you, Timothy, my son, fight the good fight, keeping faith and a good conscience. Says it pretty strongly, fight. Why was Paul's admonition that strong? Because he knew there would always be some who rejected and suffered shipwreck in regard to their faith, and he didn't want Timothy to be one of them. So stand for the truth. Stand firm.
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1: They say you should never talk religion or politics at the dinner table. How do you treat people who disagree vehemently with you? Religious people haven't always done this well. In the Czech Republic during the Reformation period, conflict between the Catholics and the Protestants was dealt with by one group throwing the other out of the tower window. There was even a word for it, defenestration. So today, if you go to a party in the Czech Republic, you may even be warned not to stand too close to the window. The Apostle Paul gives some better advice in the scriptures. As far as it depends on you, he said, live at peace with everyone. Too often we care more about winning an argument than about maintaining a relationship. The ability to disagree peaceably lies at the heart of spiritual maturity. It doesn't mean we always have to agree, but it does mean that we're called to avoid any modern-day equivalents of throwing our opponents out of the window. You're listening to Tanya Harris of GodConversations.com.

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1: Hi, I'm Dudley Anderson. Gotta get dressed warm today, Lord, said Alan. It's blowing like crazy out there, but thank you for today anyway. It's always good to know that you're with me every day. Alan lost his wife about 25 years back and he lives alone, but one thing he's come to realize is even though he lives on his own, he's never alone. Prayer is an awesome privilege, a mystery even. How my little words can move the hand of Creator is still beyond me. Perhaps it's because God loves us so much. We see this in Eden when God fellowshipped with Adam and Eve in the cool of the day. Father God loves you so much. He desires your company every day. He's your friend, your confidant, your counselor, and your helper. And he will chat with you through a sense of his presence, through answered prayer, and through the Bible. God Tracking is making a habit of chatting with Jesus. More at godtracker.co.uk.

0: Why do you believe in God?
1: I became a Christian when I was 19 and went to hear the gospel preached and heard a man declare that God was real and that God was able to change my life. And I knew my life needed to be changed because it was rotten from the inside out. And I responded to what I heard that night, and I asked Jesus Christ to become my Lord and Savior. And he did, and life changed. My mind changed, my attitudes changed, and I came to see that God was somebody real with whom I could have a relationship. And that relationship began then and has grown and developed. And increasingly I discover that God is who he really does say he is. He's loving, gracious, kind. He's a father, he's a shepherd, and all the things that the Bible declares him to be.
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2: Franklin Graham, speaking about the enemy of our souls.
1: He's the one who wants to destroy. He wants to destroy each and every one of us, and he wants to destroy your life. He wants your soul, and he wants it a prisoner in hell for eternity. And tonight, there's a battle that's taking place in this arena, and it's the battle for your soul. Are you ready to stand before a holy God? Are your sins forgiven? Are you sure? If you're not sure, you can be sure tonight. You see, Jesus Christ can change your life. He can give you a new life and a new beginning. You can set a new course for your life tonight. But you've got to be willing to trust God's Son, the Lord Jesus Christ.
2: We're the Billy Graham Evangelistic Association. 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
1: Welcome to Everyday Moments with Joyce Meyer. There are a lot of hypocritical people in the world today. Are you one of them? On today's Everyday Moment, Joyce challenges everyone to be genuine and to guard your heart against those who aren't. Here's Joyce.
2: Well, you know, there's not one of us that can say, I've arrived. There's nothing left to be done in me. Even the Apostle Paul, the great Apostle Paul, who received about two-thirds of the New Testament by direct revelation from God, said, I've not arrived. He said, but one thing I do, letting go of what lies behind and pressing on to the things that are ahead. Well, you know, the only way that we can press on to the good things that are ahead is to let God deal with us about issues in our life right now. Only the truth will make you free, and only the truth can help you make progress. And there's not one of us that doesn't still need a little bit of work. You may have seen the bumper stickers that say, I'm a work in progress. And actually, the Bible says that the time will come when we'll all be changed in the twinkling of an eye. But right now, we're on our way. I always say, I'm not where I need to be, but thank God I'm not where I used to be. I'm okay, and I'm on my way. Let God continue to work in you, and little by little, you'll get there.
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2: How does a young man find God in a communist nation where Bibles are banned and he comes from a family of atheists? A pastor in the Czech Republic recently told me his story, how he and his friends began wondering about the possibility of the spiritual realm, how they started asking questions, how they even tried an American Indian rain dance to get it to rain. Soon afterwards, his prayers began to be answered. A friend randomly gave him a Bible, impossible to find in a nation under a communist regime. He found himself in a church with a pastor who'd been praying for people to find God in new ways. One by one, he and his friends turned their lives over to God as they saw him evidenced in their day-to-day lives. Seek God with all your heart, the scriptures say, and he will be found. Doors are open to those who knock. Answers are given to those who ask. If you're not sure of the reality of God today, ask him to reveal himself. Those who seek will find. You're listening to Tanya Harris of GodConversations.com.

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1: Hi, I'm Dudley Anderson. A story is told of a man who was engaged in his morning quiet time under a tree whose roots stretched out over a riverbank. He noticed that the river was rising and a scorpion caught in the tree's roots was about to drown. So he reached out to free the scorpion, but each time he did so, the scorpion would strike him back. A passerby said, "Don't you know that it's in the scorpion's nature to want to sting?" The man replied, "That may well be, but I must change my nature to save, though the scorpion does not change its nature to sting." Scripture tells us that love covers a multitude of sins. If you're facing abuse or ridicule today, be encouraged to show God's love, his nature, to your abuser. Be still before God and wait patiently for his deliverance. Even in the fray, God has a purpose for you if you acknowledge him. God Tracking is revealing God's nature even when you're abused. More at godtracker.co.uk.
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0: Why do you believe in God?
1: Had a bad experience on drugs, overdosed. Came round in hospital, came out of hospital. My mind was broken. Panic attacks, thinking I was dying. But over a 6 month period, I heard a small voice saying, trust in God. First and second time, I said, I don't need God. I can sort this out myself. But my wife said to me, you have to trust in somebody. She wasn't talking about God. She knew I was going through torment. She said, you must trust in someone. And I had a bath that night. Thought, who can I trust? Went through a list of people in my mind. But a little voice said again, trust in God. I said, I'll trust in you, God, if I go mad or I die. I trust in you. Said a prayer. And the power of God and a joy came upon me. All my anxieties left me, my torment. And I knew there was a God. Found a Bible soon after and gave my life to Jesus. Full of joy, never slept for a full week. My wife said, are you okay? You haven't slept for 3 or 4 nights. I said, I'm full of joy, full of joy. There's a God.
2: Hello, I'm Martin Cooper. I'm a Christian and I believe in God. And I know by faith that Jesus is the Son of God. And that because Jesus was crucified and then rose again, I have the hope of eternal salvation. Now, because of these certain facts, I know that it's right to give praise and worship to God. So join me on Tuesday afternoons at 1 o'clock for the Praise and Worship Hour. 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
1: 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Nothing seems to make sense to some of our young people anymore. And many of the people that are your heroes, and many of the people that you think are at the top, are really in their hearts at the bottom. Searching. They don't find it in all this popularity. They don't find it in all the adulation. They don't find it in money. They don't find it in some other philosophy. But they can find it in Jesus Christ. And so can you.
2: When you come to Jesus Christ by faith, you will find the meaning and contentment you've been searching for. 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
2: Many of us handle hard times better than good ones. We're almost more comfortable with struggle than with rest, with mourning rather than joy. Strange, isn't it? But Chuck Swindoll says there's a reason for that, and a remedy. Today on Insight for Living, Chuck shows us why God doesn't just want to heal your pain, He wants to transform it into something you'll carry forward with gratitude. Teaching from Esther chapter 9, Chuck titled his message, After the Ache, Celebrate.

But I read verses 17, 18, and 19. I read about a people who decided, let's name this day a day for a holiday. Let's call it Purim. All this annihilation of the enemies was done on the 13th day of the month Adar, and on the 14th day, they rested, of course. They made it a day of feasting and rejoicing. How appropriate. The Jews who were in Susa assembled on the 13th and the 14th day of the same month. They rested on the 15th day. Took them a little longer to kill their enemies. And they made it a day of feasting and rejoicing. How appropriate. How good. Therefore, the Jews of the rural areas who live in the rural towns make the 14th day of the month Adar a holiday for rejoicing and feasting and sending portions of food to one another. It reminds me of the spontaneous celebration that occurred shortly after Jamestown and Plymouth. But after enduring the bitterness of winter, the early forefathers of our great country decided to kill a few wild turkeys and then primitive kind of ovens to bake fine cakes and pies, and to pull from the land some of the produce, and from the sea some of the fish, and have a feast, and to celebrate a giving of thanks to God for surviving the awful winters of the past. It wasn't official until the governor of Massachusetts made it official in their New England. But until then, it was a spontaneous celebration of praise. It was their Purim. Those in the old country said, you will never make it. You will regret it. And it was their thanksgiving to God for changing their sorrow into joy. It becomes official at verse 20, down through verse 28. And how significant these words appear. Mordecai, whom I believe wrote the book of Esther, recorded these events, and he sent letters to all the Jews who were in all the provinces of King Ahasuerus, both near and far. Now, take notice of several things in this present time. First of all, notice the date of the celebration. Obliging them to celebrate the 14th day of the month and the 15th day of the same month annually. So it was to be an annual holiday. Two holidays, really, the 13th and the 14th. Next, notice the reason for the holiday. Because on those days, the Jews rid themselves of their enemies. And it was a month which was turned for them from sorrow into gladness, from mourning into a holiday. You see, they had already planned who would be buried where and who would die and how. I mean, the families had perhaps rehearsed it in their mind over the dinner table. They knew it was coming until God intervened. And now they chose the very days when they would have been annihilated and exterminated. And they turned those days from sadness and mourning to rejoicing and celebration. It was to acknowledge the change of events. That's the reason for this time of celebration. Look at the expression of it. 22 continues, that they should make them days of feasting and rejoicing and sending portions of food to one another and gifts to the poor. This is all being written into the record. This is the way it will be for the Jews from henceforth. Then the name of the holiday. Thus the Jews undertook what they had started to do and what Mordecai had written to them. For Haman, the son of Hammedatha, the Agagite, the adversary of all the Jews, had schemed against them to destroy them and had cast Pur, that is the lot, to disturb them and to destroy them. And when it came to the king's attention, he commanded by letter that his wicked scheme, which he had devised against the Jews, should return on his own head and that he and his son should be hanged on the gallows. Therefore, call these days Purim, after the name of Pur. And because of the instructions in this letter, both what they had seen in this regard and what had happened to them, let it be written. The custom was to take place annually. The Jews established and made a custom for themselves and for their descendants, for all who allied themselves with them. Look at this, so that they should not fail to mourn. No, to celebrate. To celebrate 2 days according to their regulation and according to their appointed time annually.
Ask many people what the book of Esther represents. They will tell you it's a book of tragedy. Now, I don't read tragedy in Esther. They will tell you it's the early Holocaust. There's no Holocaust in Esther. There's a threat of a Holocaust. Do you know this is the only book the Jews can turn to find a roots for their holidays of Purim? Do you know when they still to this day read from the scrolls of Esther that little children and young adults and old alike, when the name Haman is mentioned, they pound on their desks and they pound on tables and even with shoes, they pound on pieces of wood, boo and hiss. And then others, when they announce Mordecai and Esther, they cheer and they shout with the voices of joy in honor of Esther. It's a reenactment of the story of triumph. It's called Purim. Look at 28. Here's the purpose. So these days were to be remembered and celebrated throughout every generation. And by the way, it's still going on. Every family, every province, and every city. And these days of Purim were not to fail from among the Jews, or their memory fade from their descendants. There it is. You know, in two or three generations, nobody would have remembered Purim. Oh, only a few. But it's like talking to today's generation about the difficulties of World War II. And they listen, they smile a bit or cock their head to the side, and they have no memory of what many of us call the Great War. You know, in another generation, Vietnam will just be a place on the map. There will be no memory. There will be no sense of anguish, no sadness over loss. Even the emotion would be gone if it weren't for the establishment of a celebration. You see, this is the reason many of us appreciate a return to Washington, D.C., a city of memorials and monuments. Don't you love going there? It is one city that has not considered monuments an extravagance. A number of years ago, my daughter and I jogged early one morning in Washington, D.C. It was in the summer. The sun was just coming up. And we ran from our hotel down to the Washington Monument and turned and along the lagoon to the Lincoln Memorial and then over and around the Jefferson Memorial and then back down to the Vietnam Memorial. At each memorial, we slowed a pace and we talked. As we ran together, we rehearsed a bit of the life or a bit of the history that memorial represented. Memorials represent places to stand and to be quiet, to read and to reflect, and to pass on to the next generation the roots of a nation's heritage. They give the past significance because they give the past perspective. Men and women, one of my main fears of life and lifestyle where most of us live is that we have so few memorials, so few monuments, even mental monuments. Life is lived in the fast lane. Quick decisions, quick money, fast action, strong competition, so little time spent stopping and recording and learning. Have you observed that a divorce can come and sweep across a family and break it and bruise it and life goes right on? That a young woman can get an abortion and those who know cluck their tongues, frown, shake their head, and life goes on. And she later regrets it with words she cannot even utter. But life goes on. And for another, there's a financial reversal and a business fails and life goes on. And still another, there's a death or a heartache or a scandal. And before long, it's swept up in the whirlwind of activity and life goes on. And we're left with the anguish of a memory
and so little perspective. You see, in order for there to be perspectives over these things, there must be monuments. There must be memorials. And they must be returned to and learned from and passed on. There must be the Purims in our lives, without which we live rootless, fast-lane lives without much significance. And you know the worst part of all? Our children learn less than little, often nothing, from our failures, our brokenness, and our sorrows. If anything, they learn only to hate like we hated, and to get revenge like we sought to do, or simply to drink themselves to sleep like so many choose to do. In 29 through 32, at the end of the story, all of it is made official. Queen Esther steps in and writes with full authority along with Mordecai to confirm this letter about Purim. And then the letters are sent to all the Jews in all the provinces, according to verse 30. And they established those days of Purim at their appointed times, just as Mordecai the Jew and Queen Esther had established for them. And the command of Esther, this chapter concludes, establishes these customs for Purim, and it is written in the book. There's a memorial established. There's a holiday for reflection. And to this day, even little children, centuries removed from the days of Esther, take off their shoes and pound on desks to remember the name of Haman, and cheer to the top of their voice as they listen again to the name of Mordecai and the name of Esther. They still learn from the ancient scroll. What is all of this saying? How does it relate to our lives today, pray tell? Well, most of all, I think it's saying all of us, when looking back, can see sadness and remorse and nothing else unless perspective is provided. And I think it is saying, unless we provide some kind of perspective, we will do nothing but sigh and grieve over our past. In light of that, I have a suggestion and I have a warning. My suggestion is this, that each one of us raise up memorials, mental monuments that turn tragedies into triumphs. Each one of us. That we raise up memorials to turn tragedies into triumphs. Webster says a monument is a lasting evidence of something or someone notable. Webster defines memorial serving to preserve remembrance, a commemoration. Think back for a moment to the coming of the boll weevil. All of you are old enough to have a few crop failures, disasters. Think back. Have you built a monument to it? It may be too close and too raw for you to do it today, but don't spend the rest of your life licking your wounds over yesteryear, or you will experience a grim future. What did you learn from it? How did it turn in your life? You can't change it. It's over. Sure, you should have known better. Sure, I could leave you with all kinds of shame on the shoulds and woulds and oughts that I could lay on you, and you could lay on me. But what did you learn from it? You see, it's that's worth passing on to the next generation and the next. Here's the warning. Don't turn the memorial into a shrine. Isn't it strange those who travel in the land of Israel today are told this is a piece of wood from the cross? And this is a piece of wood from the cross. One cynic said, if I gathered up all the wood that was told me to be a piece of the cross, I could have built a battleship. Who cares about a piece of wood from the cross? It isn't in existence. Who needs it? What I need is a memorial, and God's given it in the table, the bread and the cup. That's the memorial of the cross.
And he left it as a legacy for people of faith. And every time we sit at the table, children are to understand, sweetheart, the bread represents the body. Honey, this piece of bread is for his body, which was given for. And the juice, this is represents his blood. This is a memorial. And we remember this because he died for us. But it isn't a place to worship. We don't worship the elements. We don't bow before the table where they're served. We worship the memory and the significance, the triumph of the cross. This is what makes Christmas so wonderful. See, the enemy would love that we just do nothing but keep it merry. Just Merry Christmas. A legend is told of the time Satan and his demons were having a Christmas party. As the demonic guests were preparing to depart, one grinned and said to Satan, "Merry Christmas, Your Majesty." At that, Satan replied with a growl, "Yes, keep it merry. If they ever get serious about it, we'll all

0: and own him as Lord, Master. Don't seek to find the site where he was crucified. Don't seek to locate the tomb from which he was raised. They've made them all into shrines. You need the Savior. Really, what I offer today is an answer to the ache of life. An answer to the Hamans whose shadows have crossed your lives, and to the would-have-been holocausts that would have devastated your existence. I suggest you make a memorial out of it. And the lessons you learned from it that have turned you into a person God wanted you to be, those are the things to pass on and on and on. I don't know what all of this says to anyone else, but it says a whale of a lot to me. It says, I'm grateful for a book that has recorded the whole story that hasn't quite yet ended. It will next time. But it's a story of triumph that grew out of tragedy, ecstasy out of agony, celebration out of an ache. When they nailed him on a cross, I imagine that night a lot of them got drunk. I'm sure they toasted one another with triumphal words. I'm sure the empty-headed fools that ran the government thought, another crazy gone from us. Finally got rid of that headache. In the eerie hours of the morning, 3 days later, there was the beginning of a celebration. And that's a message we return to every Easter, because God gave us a memorial. My question to you is, how long will you stay at the ache and the heartache and the brokenness of your pain? When will it become for you a purim, a time to learn and to pass on the lessons, the beginning of the rest of your life? When? Let's bow together, shall we? Imagine for a moment stepping before the real tomb from which he was raised. Imagine looking into the distance and seeing the shadow of the real cross that the sands of time have not erased. The real scene. Now imagine standing before him, whose hands are scarred, whose side was pierced. Are you real sure you have a relationship with him that will take you into and beyond eternity? Are you certain he is your God and Savior? He invites wise people to come to him to this day, to see themselves in their sin and lostness and brokenness, and to come and join the company of the faithful, to come and adore him.
1: Our Father, we realize that in life there are these events that occur that bring us a deep ache of heart. In fact, they break our hearts. They're hard to bear. They're hard to hear. They're hard to deal with. They're hard to recover from. But when we begin to get your perspective on these things, when we begin to see your hand at work, turning our heartaches into causes of celebration, we realize yet again that the life of faith pays off. Thank you for honoring your name, even through the midst of our trials. Thank you for a reminder that in the end, you win. Thank you, Father, for personalizing events in such special ways to make us realize that memorials can be built in places of monuments of misery, or memories that break our hearts. Bring us back to those memorials from time to time to strengthen our faith as we call to mind what you have done in turning curses and heartaches into causes of celebration and blessing. We thank you for all of this, and we claim these things today by faith in the name of Jesus.

0: Christ, our Lord and Master, our triumphant King. Amen.
1: Pain has a long memory, but as Chuck Swindoll reminded us today, God specializes in turning mourning into celebration, transforming the very day meant for destruction into a feast. The question isn't whether your boll weevil has come, it's whether you've built a monument yet. This is Insight for Living, and we're coming near the conclusion of Chuck Swindoll's 12-part biographical study on Esther, a woman of strength and dignity. While there's still time, we encourage you to take advantage of the bundle of resources that we've assembled for this study. 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Chuck, we're coming up on another milestone here at Insight for Living. On the 30th of June, we'll globally step into our 47th year of ministry. At moments like these, it's imperative we remain laser-focused on our primary mission.
0: Not long ago, I had the privilege of sitting with a small group of young pastors, bright, eager, serious about their calling, and they came loaded with questions. I loved it. One of them leaned forward and asked me something I've been asked 100 times, but it never gets old. He said, "Chuck, how do I quicken the hearts of my congregation in a world that spends more time staring into a cell phone than reading a Bible?" I smiled, because I've been waiting my whole life for that question. Stick to the Word. That's it. That's the answer. Don't chase trends. Don't craft clever self-help messages dressed up in religious language. Don't try to out-entertain the entertainment world. You'll lose that race every single time. Just open your Bible, tell your people who God is, let the text speak, and I promise you, you will never, ever want for an audience. His Word is inexhaustible. His character is genuinely, breathtakingly awesome. And I mean that in the purest sense of the word. Not a hashtag, not a throwaway adjective. Awesome. There is simply no one like Jesus. Here's something you may not know. Insight for Living reaches a remarkable number of pastors. We train them. We resource them. We come alongside them in their calling. And when you impact a pastor, you impact a congregation. When you impact a congregation, the ripple effect spreads through families and then through generations. That's not a small thing. That's a legacy. The cross is worth it, my friend.
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0: 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It's Mike, and I'm here again in Scarborough at the Ebenezer Baptist Church. And it's the final night for the Springtide Conference. But I'm going to be talking to Billa. Billa, hello and welcome.
1: Oh, hello.
0: Now, you were telling me earlier you've been here 2 years, is it?
1: I've been in with Ebenezer 2 years, yeah.
0: And how are you finding it? Is it, it's outgoing, everything?
1: I'm finding it relaxed,
0: yes.
1: Welcoming, yeah. And very outward-looking.
0: That's wonderful.
1: Yeah, which I love.
0: Now, you're telling me just now that you were part of the Caravanners Campers Christian Fellowship.
1: That's right, yeah.
0: Tell us more. How did this start?
1: Well, it started just coming out of COVID.
0: Oh, right. Yeah.
1: And just thinking, well, what's out there that I need to connect to? Mm-hmm. I'm a camper anyway. And we saw this online, yeah. And thought, well, we'll go along. And it's very non-denominational, very loving, very welcoming. Yeah. Welcomes anyone that's into camping. Mm-hmm. And even if you're not into camping, they welcome you there as well. And it's been going for about 50 years, actually.
0: It's the first time I've heard about this.
1: Yeah.
0: This is wonderful. And how often do the meetings occur?
1: So they have...
0: say meetings, but they're... The services.
1: Yeah, they're actually a mixture of a holiday, mm-hmm. stroke, getting together, sharing, yeah. your faith, encouraging one another.
0: That's wonderful.
1: And I think there's two. One is nationally they meet once a year. Mm-hmm. So it's the second Maybank holiday. This year is at Oswestry.
0: All right.
1: And for anyone that hasn't been there before, there's a wonderful offer of 50%, which is well worth looking into. Ooh. That's where I first went. Actually, yeah. And to take a look. Yeah. Then more regularly, there's regional get-togethers. So for me, it's the north, and the north covers northwest, northeast, and Scotland as well. So it's a big area.
0: Yeah. Yeah.
1: And we're trying to have meetings across that area.
0: What do you do in it? Are you preaching?
1: So it's a little bit more at a kind of lighter level. So mm. it's about fellowship.
0: Yeah.
1: There's some teaching as an encouragement. Mm. There's also some having fun as well. But actually, it's very, very flexible. So it can be whatever you want it to be. So if you want to come for a holiday,
0: yeah.
1: but want encouragement with two short meetings, yeah. a short meeting in the morning, go and do your thing, and then come together and have fellowship in the evening. That's the standard model.
0: Yeah.
1: But actually, it's very flexible. You can have it, you know, however you want it.
0: That's fantastic. Yeah. This goes on throughout the whole country.
1: It goes on throughout the country. I think we have about 5 regions now. And the good thing is, actually, you don't have to stick to the north. So if you wanted to go to Ireland, for example...
0: You'd be there.
1: They have their own events, and you can actually go to holiday in Ireland and you can join in with what they're doing as
0: all
1: well.
0: Right. Yeah. It'd be fantastic. I'd like to go back to Ireland.
1: Yeah.
0: It's lovely, isn't it?
1: It's great, Ireland, yeah.
0: If you want to contact CCCF, they're on 07732 847 156. I'll repeat that. 07732 847 156. And online it's www.cccf.org.uk. I'll try that again because I'm very slow with this. www.cccf.org.uk.
1: Yeah. And I'll just say that there's a brand new website that's just coming out.
0: Oh, wow.
1: So hopefully it should be very informative.
0: Lots
1: of information on there. And we've just produced some brand new leaflets as well.
0: Excellent.
1: So you can contact someone. And, you know, if you want a batch for a church or for yeah. the radio station or wherever,
0: yeah.
1: They'll be very accommodating.
0: I think we're going to do that. Billa, can you tell me about how you came to Jesus? How did you find him in his life?
1: Yeah, actually, I owe my thanks to my sister and my mother.
0: Really?
1: And they became born again before I did.
0: Yeah.
1: And to be honest, when they shared that with me, I didn't know what that meant. And I probably ridiculed it a little bit. But then my sister invited me to their church holiday. And the rest was history. I was challenged. I wasn't quite convicted, but I was challenged to find out more. And I came back and I dipped into the Bible, and for whatever reason, I dipped into John. Good. And I only got to chapter 3, light bulb came on.
2: All right, and chapter 3, 16.
1: That's right, right up to there. And and then I turned around to my wife to say, actually, light bulb's just come on, and she'd done exactly the same.
2: Wow.
1: So literally, we came to the Lord together. Yeah. We got baptized together, and our journeys of, we're talking about now 35 years plus.
2: Wow.
1: Is actually been one together, which I've appreciated.
2: Fantastic. Do you have children?
1: I do have two children.
2: Yeah. And
1: both of those have made their own commitment and have been baptized as well, which is just great to see as a parent.
2: Isn't it?
1: Yeah.
2: Fantastic. You know they've got something solid to hold on.
1: Yeah, exactly. The foundations are there and they've made their own decisions as well. And I was just really pleased when my second one phoned me from university to say, Dad, I'm getting baptized and I want you to baptize me.
2: Oh, wow.
1: I thought, yes. And that was lovely. That was lovely. So I've baptized my wife and both my children.
2: It must be fantastic.
1: Great. Really good feeling.
2: Yeah. What do you think about Andy? Andy Frost has been talking to us this weekend.
1: Yeah. Andy's been such a blessing. He's been clear.
2: Yeah.
1: He's been down to earth.
2: Yeah.
1: He's a very illustrative guy. He likes to use illustrations.
2: He does, doesn't he?
1: And I think that's brilliant because you're never bored. Your mind doesn't wander.
2: No, you're concentrating.
1: You're concentrating and you're very attentive to what... Yeah. So I found him really refreshing, really relevant, and actually very easy to kind of hear.
2: Yeah, I particularly enjoyed the film we had. It had music, but it was about the lost sheep, wasn't it?
1: Yeah, yeah.
2: It was amazing, wasn't it?
1: It was absolutely amazing. I mean,
2: it's very moving.
1: I think that's the importance of actually being real and actually having clear messages, I think, is so important. And I think as Christians, that's what we need to do. We need to be real, we need to be clear, and we need to be meeting people where they are.
2: Yeah.
1: And I think Andy did that very well over the weekend, really well.
2: When you're talking to people about your faith, who perhaps people don't have faith or are looking, how do you approach doing that?
1: I think just to be real. And, you know, we today finished by the power of stories.
2: Yeah.
1: And I think we all have a story.
2: Okay.
1: And, you know, and if we're a Christian, we should have a story that we really want to share.
2: Yeah.
1: And I think I try and find inroads to actually share my story in some way without being too heavy-handed.
2: Yeah.
1: And then letting relationships build and the rest to follow. That seems to be the style I like.
2: Yeah, style that works.
1: It does indeed.
2: Philip, thank you so much for taking the time to come and talk to us. It's been fascinating.
1: You've
2: got lots of food for thought.
1: Indeed it is. And thank you very much for inviting me to talk to your listeners.
2: Anytime. Thank you so much.

0: This is 101.8 Branch FM Radio for Life. So actually, we've done most of our interviews, well, all of our interviews inside. But we're actually outside while the worship band is practicing, still at Springtide Conference in Scarborough, of course. And I'm with Graham Parkins, is that right?
1: That's right.
0: So you are a part of the Springtide organising team, would that be the right way to put it?
1: Yeah, that's the right way. It all began in just about 2006. And we did a townwide mission, or a series of townwide missions, but one particularly. And we all decided as church leaders that we would get together and actually pray together as well, which is amazing, really. And it was good. So out of that came not only prayer, but also a real heart to do stuff together that was an encouragement to the town, basically, and to the Christian community of the town. So the first Springtide gathering, you know, was a weekend, and that was in 2006. And our guest speaker was Dr. R.T. Kendall, of international fame. And so he came and spent the weekend with us. It was great, very good, and it just lifted off from there, really.
0: Yeah, great. The church is, you know, working together in the town, so that's continued, and it's still the same.
1: Oh yeah, I would say my wife and I have been in the town since 1989. Over the period from then to now, I've never known a time, really, it's been building ever since, really, as to when we've actually worked together really, really well, step by step. Some major things occurred in and around the early 90s, and that included things like Sidewalk, detached youth work in town.
0: Oh, yeah, tell us more about, well, I'll let you carry on, but yeah, tell us more about that later.
1: Well, yeah, okay, there was Sidewalk, and then just about 8, 10 years later, another organisation called Senses, Special Educational Needs and Social and Educational Support, especially for children that were under five and their parents. And that was absolutely gold dust, especially in COVID, and tremendous support. And the thing is that that sort of provision is not available anywhere else for about 40, 50 miles in any direction.
0: Right.
1: There are other children's things going on, but not that particular provision for children with extra learning needs.
0: Right.
1: And it's a lifesaver. I mean, when they have diagnosis of a particular condition that is very difficult, the isolationism is phenomenal for parents to be alongside other parents with similar things and to really encourage each other, share information, support, and all sorts of things like that. That's such a blessing, it really is. So things like that have happened as well. Yeah,
0: so you're saying that that's come out of Springtide?
1: I would say that's been stimulated by Springtide,
0: right.
1: But individuals have had the burden for it. If I could talk a little bit about Sidewalk, really, see, that came out of a real heart's desire locally to really sort of develop individuals, especially young people. And a group went from here, from town in Scarborough, to India and worked with Mother Teresa for a week or two. And they built things like showers and loos and all sorts of practical things, really. But a whole bunch of young people from Scarborough went there because they had a desire to do something special for other people. But they came back totally, absolutely changed, and a real passion alive in each one of them. So they went back the following year, and then the following year, and then the following year. And by that time, not only young people getting hooked on the idea of being a blessing to other people in the world, but the leaders were too. And an organization called Stepping Stones came out of that, which was brilliant. And that's still going today, and Stepping Stones, I'm a trustee for that, and Stepping Stones has a boys' home and a girls' home and a church and lots of other support systems running in their area that are sociological as well as spiritual, and making a real difference in northeast India at the moment.
0: Yeah, no, it's great to speak to. It was Richard,
1: That's right.
0: Yeah, yesterday about that. In terms of Sidewalk, what are the kind of things you're doing now? Is it similar to what you were talking about then? Or?
1: Oh, no, that's developed as well. That started off as a detached youth work programme. The Vicar of St Mary's at the time had a whole bunch of youngsters making a little bit of a nuisance of himself. Just not really very difficult, really. But, I mean, he was anxious that they should do something to help and to be a blessing to these youngsters and to be creative and create substance, really, in terms of building futures and things like that. So it started off as a detached youth work program in association with the National Youth Agency and other youth organisations. A team was formed locally, and they did some research for about 6 months or so with a young man called Matthew, and he linked up with all sorts of different young people around, did a lot of analysis. And when the Sidewalk Youth Organisation was formally became a charity, the people involved with the local authority, the health department, all manner of different people, including obviously Churches Together in Scarborough, which is the people that actually sort of undergird it all, really. And it's gone on from then. Our present day, there was just one employee then, the senior worker, plus volunteers. Now, I think it's reasonable to say that we have a trust board. We have 12 paid workers. We mentor and meet and have youth clubs and do work in schools, work in the community, with a total of about 200 plus teenagers per week, which is really, really only just actually making a dent on the need. And nationally, from 2011 to 2021, the national provision, and that applies to us in North Yorkshire as well, that the national provision for youth work has reduced by 73% in terms of actual delivery and opportunity and funding and things like that. Whereas in Scarborough, the youth population, teenage population, has grown by 7%.
0: Right.
1: So there's a massive disparity in that, and it seems that it's just leaving the voluntary sector to pick up the tab on really basic needs, working alongside young people, walking alongside people and young people, and enabling positive futures to be built, really. And that's what Sidewalk is all around. Mm. It's been going now for 35, 36 years plus, and it's great.
0: I'm just keeping an eye out on the time here, because for when we start. I mean, because I know you were Minister of Scarborough Christian Fellowship, Elim right. Church, for 23 years, and you were a minister in Halifax as well. Is that right?
1: Before that, we were in Halifax. Yeah. Before that, we were in Scotland, and before that, I directed an outdoor centre in North Wales. And before that, we were in Birmingham for theological training.
0: Wow.
1: And before that, we lived in London.
0: Right.
1: And so really, for all that time, really since 1974, 75 or so, I've been in youth work all the time. Really, as well as like being a minister of a local church, really youth work has been the speciality, especially community youth work. And that led to taking teams from the UK, all over the UK, to Europe in the 1990s. That was really great. We went to all the countries, as it was in Western Europe in those days. And it also lent itself to doing other particular sort of works. I was youth director for Scotland, for our denomination, and held other odd responsibilities, as you do. It's been a fascinating. I've never been so excited as I am now, really, about what the future has before us, because it's so good. It really is so good.
0: Why do you say that?
1: Well, I think the opportunities are there because the national scene, as it were, and provision from the state isn't overly beneficial at the moment. Although a lot of words are said, a lot of organisation is done, the actual delivery on the street or to young people face to face is no better. In fact, it's worse than it was 20 years ago. But no one is actually being able to do anything about that, apart from the church and the voluntary sector. And it seems that dedicated people from all different denominations and organisations and things are really making a difference right now in young people's lives, and I can only see that happening more. The good thing about it is that those workers that are working with young people or alongside young people aren't just doing it from their own mind and experience and things like that, but good training has been implemented, good policies have been implemented, so actually the voluntary sector is producing the quality of youth leadership and youth work to a professional level, to a greater level than ever before. And for that reason, I'm really excited about it. It's great.
0: Well, we could talk more, but we must finish there. So for 5 minutes to go, I think,
1: it's a pleasure.
0: For the meeting. But yeah, Graham Parkins, thank you so much. It's really great to hear all of that. Thank you.
1: Great. It's nice to talk. Bless you.

0: 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It's great today to be speaking to Jeannie Kendall. Jeannie is a Baptist minister and author of a few books, including the new one, which will be out in April this year, He Refreshes My Soul, verse-by-verse reflections on Psalm 23. It's published by Authentic Media. Great to speak to you, Jeannie.
1: Thank you. Good to speak to you too.
0: Yeah, thank you very much for coming on. Yeah, I think the main focus of the interview will be about your new book. I mean, you know, if people want to find out, you know, more about, you know, all your books, I mean, where's the best place to go for that?
1: I've got an author page on Amazon where you can find it. Any good Christian bookshop, hopefully, we'll be stocking them as well. Or a bit of a Google. Just be aware, if you Google Jeannie Kendall, you might get a very famous singer in the States.
0: Yes, yeah, notice that, yes.
1: Confusion for people sometimes.
0: Can I ask you then, I mean, why did you want to do a book on Psalm 23?
1: Well, it came a bit of a surprise, to be honest. This is my fourth book, and every one of them has been unexpected, and each one of them has had a story behind them. And with this particular one, I was asked to preach at the church we go to down here in Christchurch on a very tiny section of the psalm. And I looked at what I was given and thought, oh my word, how on earth am I going to do that? It's just like about three words. But as I delved into it, I realised there was so much there. And because the psalm is so familiar, it's very easy for us to gloss over the incredible richness that's there. And then I decided to explore it more, speaking at a conference up in the Northwest. And at the end of the conference, somebody came up to me and said, oh, I guess this is your next book. And I had never, it had never occurred to me that it would become a book. But it did. So all thanks to them.
0: What would you say that the 23rd Psalm has meant to you in your life?
1: Well, in many ways, I suppose up to now, it's been very much about words of comfort, the idea of God as our shepherd walking with us. And because I am a minister, many times it's been used as I visited someone who's been very unwell, or being used as a reading at a funeral, often at the family's request. It's something a lot of people, even people not in church circles, have heard of, not least because it pops up in public life, for example, in various ways. But it wasn't really until delving into this that I realised how many, many links there were with different aspects of my life.
0: Would you share maybe one of those?
1: Just to take one simple example, really, I never really understood about the rod and the staff comforting.
0: Oh, yeah, that was one of my questions. What is, what does that mean, your rod and your staff, they comfort me?
1: I mean, they were both things that a shepherd at the time when David penned the song had, and they would have chosen them really carefully, actually. They would have chosen them to fit the hand of the shepherd. They were often young shepherds. They were often the youngest in the family, as David was, who became King David. And they were used for protection, be something that could be kind of, you know, thrown at any wolf that came along. But one particularly interesting use, so the rod was used by the shepherd to gently separate out under the wool, and they could then look at the skin underneath, make sure there were no cuts, no kind of fleas or anything that would disturb the sheep. And it was that gentle exploration. It's made me think, when I first realised that, about the gentle way in which God sometimes points things out to us. Maybe things that need healing, maybe things that we need to say sorry for. But it's a really gentle, meticulous thing that the shepherd does. And the staff actually is often used to literally touch the sheep. It's literally being in touch. So as the sheep would go along, it wasn't kind of to prod it, it was just to say, I'm your shepherd, I'm here, all is well. Particularly if the sheep were worried or agitated by anything.
0: In research for the book, did you go and watch, you know, spend time watching sheep and watching the shepherd with the sheep?
1: It's not, unfortunately, not masses of shepherd. Well, there's quite a few sheep down here in Dorset, but I've never yet seen a shepherd. So I had to rely on reading and one or two people who I knew who have had much closer contact with shepherds. So, yeah, sadly, if there's any shepherds listening, they can send a message in to you about anything I might have got wrong when they read the book.
0: Tell us what else you've got in the book as well. You have a prayer there and you know, questions and I guess ideas for maybe either individuals or maybe groups, Bible study groups and things that they can, you know, think about and discuss.
1: Yes, I really wanted to make the book something that people didn't just kind of read, but they really engaged with. So, as you said, there's questions there that can be used just someone on their own reading through the book, or they can be used together in a group. And at the end of the book, there are suggestions on how to do that, how to put together meetings for each chapter. There is a prayer which can be used or kind of adapted. But there's also something which is certainly was new for me, where I've tried to, in each chapter, have some creative ideas that people can engage with. For various reasons, I've become much more aware that we're not all wired the same. So I wanted to kind of find a way for people who perhaps words wasn't as much their thing to engage with, either using music, using going for a walk, using all sorts of different creative ways, which hopefully will help people to really let the words sink deep into their heart and soul and not just their heads.
0: Yeah, I mean, I guess this relates to this as well. I mean, what do you hope people, you know, get out of the book?
1: Always, with all the books that I write, I really want people to draw closer to Jesus and to be aware of his profound love for them. Going through it in a little bit more depth, the psalm, to really understand what God as their shepherd really means. It's not just a sweet image from the past, but has something to say to us in our day, and to appreciate what some of the psalm means. So it starts with "The Lord is my shepherd," which is wonderful, and there's so much involved in that that obviously I look at. But then it goes on to talking about "You are with me," so it becomes much more personal as the psalm moves on. And I want people to draw more closely personally to Jesus, not just as an idea, as a good man, even as someone that we worship, but someone that day by day is their friend in a much deeper way.
0: So it's a Psalm of David. I mean, would you just give us, you know, I mean, tell us, maybe for those who are not as familiar, I mean, tell us a little bit about David and his story.
1: David was quite an extraordinary figure. He was the youngest of the family. His father's name was Jesse. And what Samuel was sent out, who was a prophet at that time, to find a king. And David was out in the fields with the sheep. All the other sons were paraded in front of Samuel, you know, and with Jesse rather proudly thinking, this must be the one. And none of them were. And then there's a lovely verse that says that God looks at the heart and not at the outward appearance. And so David is called in from the fields and is anointed as king. But it was many, many years later before he became king. He went to work for the current king, Saul, very tricky relationship, to put it mildly. And then he had to go on the run for his life and eventually did become king. Nobody's quite sure when the psalm was written. My personal theory is he was looking back on his life and recognising how God had shepherded him through the dark valleys and now to that better place that it comes to at the end of the psalm. The very, very quick summary of a long, complex and very up and down life, to be fair.
0: Yeah, I mean, because David did face, you know, a lot of difficulties and hard times. I mean, some of them of his own doing as well. But I mean, because, I mean, it shows that in Psalm 23, doesn't it? You know, about, you know, for example, verse 4 about, even though I walk through the valley of the shadow of death, I will fear no evil, for you are with me. I mean, what are some of the difficult things that David faced?
1: Really horrific ones, as you say, some of it of his own making. I mean, the ones not of his own making, he was pursued for his life by Saul. And so when he talks about a dark valley, he may well have had in his mind memories of valleys that he had to travel through, not knowing whether at any moment Saul's soldiers would catch up with him and kill him. But there was also valleys of his own making. He messed up very seriously in committing adultery with another man's wife, Bathsheba. They had a baby who sadly died. And David actually wrote Psalm 51 as a result of his remorse of that awful incident. So it's so helpful to think with the psalm that there's both the valleys that we don't choose, you know, the suffering that we have or that those around us have, but also the times when the suffering is our own fault because we've badly messed up. And in both of those, whatever the cause, God is with us, walks with us, through the valley. We don't stay forever in it. We walk through it to something new.
0: David's writings and his psalms is very relatable, isn't it, to us, the things, the difficulties that we face. As we read the psalms, we can definitely relate. Yeah, it helps us, doesn't it?
1: Definitely. I mean, they're so honest. Some of them are angry, why is this happening? Some of them are where David is just feeling rubbish spiritually, if we can put it like that, feeling dry and kind of... And with most of them, it ends up in a place of praise, but often through quite a difficult wrestling with God. And I love that. There's many times in my life I've wrestled with God, I've been angry with God. All of my actually angriest conversations have been with God, but also then the closest, because he's the one person who I know can cope with me in my darkest moments, as well as hopefully in my better ones.
0: Yeah, and you talked about God as shepherd earlier. There's a lot of that, that's a big theme throughout the Bible, and the image of, image of a shepherd. But, it's throughout the Bible with God being our shepherd, isn't it? That message.
1: It is very much. And of course, the Bible was written in times where shepherds would have been very much more of a profession than perhaps they are now. But Jesus himself, of course, talks about himself as the good shepherd. Shepherding is used as an image of care in the Bible, but it's also used as an image of leadership. And there's a place in Ezekiel where the bad leaders are really given a severe telling off by God. And God then says, because you've messed up, because you've not been good leaders, I will take my people on, I will lead them. Yeah, it's a massive image all the way through.

0: This is 101.8 Branch FM Radio for Life. It's great today to be speaking to Jeannie Kendall. Jeannie is a Baptist minister and author of a few books, including the new one, which will be out in April this year, He Refreshes My Soul, verse-by-verse reflections on Psalm 23. It's published by Authentic Media. I mean, verse 5 says, "You prepare a table before me in the presence of my enemies." What does that mean?
1: I know. So when I came to that, I thought, and you know, I'd read it so many times and I'd spoken it so many times, and it was only looking at this, I thought, why on earth would anybody want to eat surrounded by their enemies? But I think there are various ways in which we can think more deeply about it. And of course, in terms of the image, the shepherd being with the sheep, they would often be surrounded by enemies of various kinds that could attack the flock, either things like mites and things like that, but also, of course, wolves and animals. And so it's an image of being those things being there, but there's still being a security, a contentment, because the shepherd is there. But I used it as well for a way to just look at the way that we manage our own anger. My background, as well as being a minister, is in kind of counselling and psychology. And there was a really interesting phrase that I came across, which is supposed to be, I could never find the exact root, but supposed to be a North American Indian saying, which is that you should invite your enemies to dine with you to thank them for what they have taught you. And I thought that was an extraordinary way to look at, you know, those difficult relationships that we all have. What have those taught me? And that in a sense, well, we owe people a debt of gratitude for that, which is quite revolutionary, I think. Hard to practice, but something that can be really, really transformative.
0: What do you think David was thinking there, verse 5? Do you think he was thinking his own experiences there as shepherd fighting off the wolves and things?
1: I'm sure he probably was. And probably also for the times that God provided for him, despite the fact that he was in the wilderness, he was being pursued. At any moment, his enemies could literally break through, you know, clearing in, or wouldn't be a clearing, but it would break from a rock or wherever he was at the time. So I suspect it was both of those things, his experience as a young boy, but also his experience as a man and knowing God's provision and protection in those times.
0: Could you just tell me about some of your other books?
1: Yes, so as I say, this is my fourth book. The first one was Finding Our Voice, which

0: And then when I went down to supper with my husband, who doesn't read anything that I write, he's wonderful, we've been married donkey's years, but he said, you know, when we were bird watching, I think God told me that you needed to write a book on your sabbatical. And it was one of those, oh, okay, all right, God. And that one was very much story-based. So it was a mixture of Bible stories imaginatively told and current real stories told anonymously by various people, looking at some quite gritty topics, actually, like depression and abuse and so on, but very much story-based. The second book was Held in Your Bottle, which was written during COVID and was about tears through the Bible, and not just of sadness, but of all kinds. And again, combining with some real current stories that people generously gave me and wrote for me. But also looking a little bit at some of the psychology, very excessively so, easy to read, but looking at like tears of sadness or family pain, of joy and so on. And then the third one, Heroes or Villains, looks at the way in which actually Bible characters are so easily described as a hero or a villain. And we've just been talking about David. Arguably, David in his life was both. You know, he was heroic, but he was quite villainous at other times. And so it tries to look at those stories again and link them with our own lives and those qualities that we have in ourselves as well. And again, writing imaginatively. It was great fun writing as Jezebel, for example. Don't often get to write as a villain. That was a lot of fun.
1: And is it right that you're currently writing a devotional based on Luke's gospel?
0: I am. In fact, I was doing that this morning. I'm about two-thirds of the way through. And again, that's told through different eyes of people who were there, different voices, sometimes of the disciples, but sometimes of other characters. But then there's some comment trying to give some of the background, because this morning, for example, I was doing on the parable of the shrewd or the unrighteous manager. And a lot of people really struggle with that story. It's really tricky. So there's comment in there as well on each section to try and help people to understand. But again, really accessibly, I'm hoping that people who might normally not read a Christian book might wrestle with it, people that are new to faith, or people that actually want a fresh look. And it's going to be in 52 segments. So the idea is to take one segment a week and to read it over a year and really soak ourselves in Luke's gospel, which I love. It's a wonderful gospel.
1: Do you have any idea when that might be out?
0: I'm not sure when it'll be out, but I've said that I'll have it written by August.
1: Yeah.
0: So it'll be, I don't know, I guess a year, 18 months after that, hopefully.
1: Yeah. Yeah, great. Well, like you said at the top of the interview, you know, if people find your page on Amazon, Jeannie Kendall, then they can see all your books on there. And of course, the one that we've been focusing on today, your new one, which is out April the 10th, I think. He Refreshes My Soul, Verse by Verse Reflections on Psalm 23, published by Authentic Media. I think we might end with, we might play The Lord is My Shepherd to end with. Unless there's anything else, Jeannie, thank you very much for speaking to us today.
0: It's been a delight. Thank you very much for inviting me.
1: Thank you. That was Jeannie Kendall. And here is The Lord is My Shepherd.

Malcolm Ryan here with Words for Life. Everyone goes through some tough times in life, and when that happens, we may feel as though God has abandoned us. Yet the truth is that even in the painful times, if we know Jesus as our Lord and Saviour, we've got a lot going for us. For instance, in Ephesians chapter 1, we're assured that our great God chose us before the foundation of the world, and that he predestined us to be adopted as his children. And this means we can feel special and know we're definitely wanted. So special and wanted that the Lord Jesus went to the cross in order to make our salvation possible through the shedding of his precious blood. Then, as believers in Christ, to help us cope with whatever life throws at us, the Holy Spirit guides and protects us, so we're never without counsel or comfort. And get a load of this. In 1 Peter chapter 1 from verse 3, the Apostle writes, "Praise be to the God and Father of our Lord Jesus Christ. In his great mercy, he has given us new birth into a living hope through the resurrection of Jesus Christ from the dead, and into an inheritance that can never perish, spoil, or fade. This inheritance is kept in heaven for you, who through faith are shielded by God's power until the coming of the salvation that is ready to be revealed in the last time. In all this you greatly rejoice, though now for a little while you may have had to suffer grief in all kinds of trials. These have come so that the proven genuineness of your faith, of greater worth than gold, which perishes even though refined by fire, may result in praise, glory, and honour when Jesus Christ is revealed. Though you have not seen him, you love him. And even though you do not see him now, you believe in him and are filled with an inexpressible and glorious joy. For you are receiving the end result of your faith, the salvation of your souls. So, although we may experience some and maybe lots of troubles in this present life, we have the assurance that whatever happens, God is with us, and we're going to live forever in his loving, holy presence. Now, we could call this a win-win situation, something that's reflected in these words of wisdom from Richard Baxter, the Puritan church leader, hymn writer, and theologian. He wrote, "Lord, it belongs not to my care whether I die or live. To love and serve you is my share, and this your grace must give. If life be long, I will be glad that I may long obey. If short, yet why should I be sad to soar to endless day? Christ leads me through no darker rooms than he went through before. He to whom God's kingdom comes must enter by this door. The only question is, have you invited Jesus into your heart and life? Because if you have, or if you will, he's going to stay with you all the way to heaven."

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1: 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I put my name, Martin Cooper, in the subject line. We can pray for you, pray for where you work, and pray for healing as well.

That's the thing about praise. Benjamin William Hastings on Branch FM Radio for Life, serving Dewsbury and West Yorkshire. I'm Martin Cooper. We're praying this hour. Pray right now for mission. Jesus said, I tell you, open your eyes and look at the fields. They are ripe for harvest. That's a quote from Jesus in the Gospel of John, chapter 4, verse 35. So I pray for every church to mobilize for God's mission, both locally, around the corner and outside our front door, and globally, overseas as well. And I pray for each one of us individually to think about how we can be part of that mission. Amen. Amen. 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We are messengers. God, you are.

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2: I don't know about you, but when I hear the stories of war and terror on the evening news, I feel powerless sitting at home on the lounge. We know that God's heart is to reach out to the suffering, but most of us are not international diplomats, politicians, or war strategists. How are we to do anything about it? It's here that we need to be reminded of a powerful weapon at our disposal. The scriptures tell us that behind the scenes of earthly conflict, there's a spiritual battle going on that requires spiritual weapons to overcome. That weapon is prayer. Like the incense depicted in Revelation chapter 8, our prayers may feel more like wisps of smoke wafting up to heaven, but they return as thunder and lightning, having powerful impact on the earth. So next time you hear a tragic news story, say a word of prayer. Every time you see evil on the screen, send up the incense. We need to understand the power of the weapon we've been given. We need to know that even from the safety of our lounge room chairs, we can make a difference. 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
5: 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So what are you going to say about that then?
6: Whoopee!
5: Yes, I thought so. Okay, so what's on offer? Firstly, there's Easy Does It, with music to relax to. A put your feet up and let the world go by moment. Then there's Just Jazz and Blues, for people who just love the creativity of jazz and the down-to-earth lyrics of the blues. I mean, what's not to like? So when can you hear these shows on Branch FM? Well, Just Jazz and Blues is on every Monday evening at 8 p.m. and Easy Does It can be heard every Sunday evening at 7:30 p.m. And with both shows lifting high the name of Jesus, including a few encouraging thoughts from yours truly, you'll be more than welcome.

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1: 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I pray right now, Father God, there are places around the world where conflict seems to have become the norm. For example, parts of Africa, the Middle East, Ukraine, Taiwan, the threats all the time. There's sectarianism, there's violence, and there's hatred in this world. Father, we choose not to turn away, but to turn to you as we pray the words of Simon Peter. Lord, to whom shall we go? You, Father, have the words of eternal life. So, Jesus, you love these places and these people. Speak your words of eternal life over them today. Make your presence known, please. Heal these lands. Amen. 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I'm Martin Cooper. 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
3: You know, I pray for you if you've got a long-term illness. I pray for example, the estimated 2 million people reported to be suffering with exhaustion. Some, I know you've had it diagnosed. Others, you just don't know what's causing you to be so tired all the time. There's other long-term conditions around as well. I thank you, Father God, for the scientists who are developing various treatments, various vaccines, particularly over the past few years. And I thank you for the thousands of medical staff who've been looking after us and the doctors who've been advising us when we've been ill. Thank you, Father God. I pray that now we have a physical and a spiritual deliverance for our nation. Amen. Amen. 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I'm Martin Cooper. I've seen

Micah Tyler and I See Grace. I pray for you if you work at Dewsbury Hospital. If you work as a doctor, a nurse, maybe part of the ancillary staff, the porters and the cleaners, as well as the admin teams too. Father God, please protect us all and give us energy to continue in our jobs. And may God help you to find time of rest and recuperation somewhere along the line really quickly. I pray for these things in the name of your Son, Jesus. Amen. Amen. 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And put my name, Martin Cooper, in the subject line. Zachary Ray, When You Know.

0: I pray for you if you work as a taxi driver in Dewsbury, in the Kirklees area, if you're licensed through Kirklees Council. I pray for other transport workers, bus drivers, for the train staff at Dewsbury Station, on the trains, the conductors, the drivers, and also the cleaners in the depots, in the train depot, in the bus depots as well, wiping the seats and the handrails down and the doors, and keeping the bus and the rail station in public spaces as well clean. 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
0: Talking of prayer, here's Matt Mayer, and he's put into song the Lord's Prayer.

0: Matt Mayer and the Lord's Prayer. I pray for you if you're a school teacher, classroom assistant, perhaps you work in education, the dining assistants, school admin staff in the office, and cleaners and caretakers as well. Lord, please protect us all who work in education. And in the holidays, give us time to relax and to recuperate as well. I ask this in the name of your son Jesus. Amen. 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
1: Hi, I'm Dudley Anderson. Jehoshaphat dropped his head and gazed at the mosaic floor of his chamber. The messenger's words still ringing in his ears. A vast army is coming against you from Edom. He'd feared this for so long. Slowly raising his head, the king knew there was only one thing to do. Inquire of Yahweh. O Lord, God of our fathers, we do not know what to do, but our eyes are upon you. The word of God came to him through the prophet. Do not be afraid, for the battle is not yours, but God's. While Jehoshaphat and the people of Judah were still praising God, the Lord set up ambushes against their enemy and totally annihilated it. Dear God Trekker, as you face your battles, God is calling you to not give up, but look up. 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

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Put my name, Martin Cooper, in the subject line. Here's Ryan Stevenson, a song of his called Amadeus.

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I pray for the hundreds and the thousands of us who are suffering in silence, waiting for surgery, waiting for an NHS outpatient's appointment. 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Amen. 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
1: 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See you there!

So I pray for our nation. I pray for our royal family. I pray for our MPs. And I pray for our councillors on Kirklees Council in Dewsbury and Huddersfield. And I pray for the Mayor of West Yorkshire. Lord, give them all wisdom as they rule over us. Toby Mac and Cochrane & Co. 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
2: Welcome to 15 Minutes in the Word with New York Times bestselling author Joyce Meyer. On today's program, Joyce will be teaching about change. This time of year, we all take stock and evaluate the changes we like to make in our lives. Today, Joyce is here to remind us that as we trust in the Lord, He is able to change us from the inside out. So be encouraged as you seek Him to do a new thing in this new year. Now, here's Joyce with today's teaching.
3: Okay, change. Well, I tell you, the greatest change of all is what I'm going to teach on tonight. And you know, the greatest change of all is the change that God makes in us. Amen. How many of you can say that since you've received Jesus, you have changed? Amen. How many of you, like me, still have a ways to go? Amen. Well, you know what? We will be changing until Jesus comes back to get us. So, if you're not perfected yet, don't get depressed about that. Paul said, I'm pressing toward the mark of perfection, but I have not arrived. But one thing I do, and this is important, letting go of what lies behind, and he meant letting go of every mistake that he made, whether it was 20 years ago or yesterday. You can't make progress if you feel guilty all the time about every little mistake that you make. I said you cannot make progress if you're dragging around a sack of guilt with you all the time. Jesus paid for our sins. He took the guilt and the condemnation. You repent, you confess, and you let it go. And then you press toward the things that are ahead. We keep pressing. We keep pressing toward the things that are ahead. I've not arrived. Dave and I have been married 56 years. But I think he's been married to at least 20, maybe 25 different women. Because I keep changing all the time, and just about the time he gets used to one version of me, then God does something else in my life, and he's got to get used to a better version of me. Poor Dave, he wanted to get married. He was 26 and he was ready to get married, and he prayed that God would give him a wife, and he said, make it somebody that needs help. Boy, you better be careful what you pray. We had 5 dates and got married. I always say he had to marry me before he found out what he was getting. And after we'd been married 3 weeks, he looked at me and he said, what's wrong with you? Oh, I was a mess. I looked okay on the outside, but I was a mess in my soul. How many of you know it's your soul that needs to be healed? Even after Jesus comes into your spirit, when you're born again, he comes into your spirit. And everything is made perfect there. I mean, the Bible says you're holy. All good things, you got all the fruit of the Spirit. Everything good is in there. It's in you. You're not waiting to get it. You've got it. It's in you. Everybody say, I've got it. You say, well, if I've got it, then why don't I act like it? Well, the Holy Spirit has to work this process in us of getting what's in our spirit into our soul. Your mind has to be renewed. Got to change your mind. We're going to talk about that tomorrow morning. You don't need any help with your mind, do you? Your thoughts? Never have any problem with your thoughts, okay. You got to change the way you talk. If you ever want to have what Jesus died to give you, you have to change the way you talk. Got to learn to say what the Word says, not what you feel and what you think. And then as our soul is healed, as our mind is renewed and our soul is healed and we learn how to use our will to choose God's will. God's given us free will. And you know, I mean, some people say to that, well, I don't believe there's a hell. I don't believe a loving God would send you to hell. Well, God doesn't send anybody to hell. They choose to go there by not doing what he tells them to do. And hell is real. And heaven is real. And the devil's real. And angels are real. And evil is real. And good is real. And we get to choose. I set before you life and death. Choose life that you and your descendants. Every good decision you make affects your descendants, and every bad decision you make affects your descendants. We have 4 wonderful children and 12 wonderful grandchildren and 6 wonderful great-grandchildren. And all I do is write checks. Yeah, they just all want money, so just. But they're all serving God. But it started with the decisions that Dave and I made, and the decisions that Dave made started with the decisions that his mother made. His father was an alcoholic, but his mother was a godly woman. So let me tell you, even if you're married to somebody that is not living a godly life, if you live a godly life in front of your children, you can have an effect on them. Amen. Whatever kind of mess the last generation gave you, you don't have to give it to the next generation. Amen. And so we're always wanting to see miracles. Oh, I'd love to see the blind see, and I'd love to see the lame walk. And you know what I've decided? I believe the greatest miracle of all is to see a messed up person completely healed and made whole by the grace of God. We see miracles all the time, and we don't make enough out of it. Let me tell you something. If God, every change that God makes in you, you need to take the time to celebrate it instead of moaning about all the things that's still wrong with you. Let me tell you a few of the things that were wrong with me. I ran out of paper, by the way. 2 Corinthians 5:17 says, if any person, so we all fit into that, if any person is in Christ, he is, not will be, is a new creation, a new creature altogether. The old previous moral and spiritual condition has, not will, has. We need to pay attention to these words. The Bible tells you who you are and what you are, but you got to believe it. And the message that I want you to get tonight is you got to believe it before you see it. I'm going to say that over and over tonight. And that's so hard for us to understand because in the world we're taught the opposite. But in God's kingdom economy, the way he does things, you have to believe what he says before you will see it in your life. Be it unto you even as you believe. So you say what God says. I am a new creation. The old man has died with Christ, and I'm a new creature. And the devil's going to whisper in your ear, well, yeah, then why do you act like such a jerk? Well, because I have a flesh that is still being changed. See, the reason why you feel such a war going on after you're born again, I mean, you know, how many of you remember things that you did before you were saved that didn't bother you at all? Once you receive Jesus, now all of a sudden you're like, it bothers you when you do things. And that's because You're like two people. You're a new man, but you're still dragging the old man around with you. And he has to be, don't miss the word, crucified. I just wrote a new book. I finally did it. I wrote What About Me? What about me? What about me? What about me? Now, it's about dying to self. It's not for sissies. You don't want to buy that book when it comes out if you're not ready. But you got time to prepare. It won't come out till the fall of 2024, next year. I wish that I could write books like I want to write and put titles on them. Like, I wish I could just call it Dying to Self and people would buy it. But no, I put What About Me? And my publisher said, yeah, people, they want something for themselves. They want, oh yeah, what about me? So see, they're going to think it's one thing, but when they get it, they're going to find out it's something else. I've had to get smart about this stuff. You can't just tell people, die to self. That's not a popular message anymore. So Dave prayed for somebody that needed help, and I worried all the time. I was impatient. I wanted to control everything. I got mad when I didn't get my way. I was selfish. When I was writing this book on What About Me and Dying to Self, I kept getting these little indications from God. Well, why don't you make Dave a cup of coffee? Well, offer to do this for Dave, and offer to do that. And Dave's like, wow, what's going on? This is great. And I finally told him, I said, well, I'm writing a book on selfishness. So I'm having to live it out. I'll be glad when this book's done. I'll be glad when this is over. Oh man, I was negative and critical and judgmental and unforgiving and had a victim mentality, and I was jealous and ungrateful and made excuses for all my bad behavior and on and on and on and on and on. Is there anybody in here that was as bad as me? All of us, really. Well, some of these things God has helped me to completely overcome, but some of them, I'm maybe half of the way there. So, you know, you just keep pressing toward that place of perfection that Paul talked about. But in the meantime, you don't think, what is wrong with me?
2: It's so encouraging to know we have a Heavenly Father who wants the best for us and is able to change us to be more like Him, because change is just part of life. The only thing that doesn't change is God. He's the same yesterday, today, and tomorrow. However, He's also changing people and the world around us. So we need to be willing to change as well. The first change we need to make is in our minds. Romans 12:2 says, "Do not conform to the pattern of this world, but be transformed by the renewing of your mind." When we change the way we think to think what God thinks, that's when we become more like Him.
3: Well, I hope that you feel that I'm a partner in your life by teaching you the Word of God. And I'm asking you to partner with me in helping us continue reaching out not only to you through this program, but to so many people around the world that still don't know Jesus. Together, we can do so much more than what we can do by ourselves. So please, become a brand new partner with us today.
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1: Welcome to Everyday Moments with Joyce Meyer. Do you ever think marriage is fun? 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
2: Did you know that God did not put you and your spouse together to be miserable? That's right. God wants you to enjoy each other and to have fun together. I think sometimes, you know, people have fun together before they get married, but then when they get married, everything becomes serious and we're dealing with all the problems and we're having kids and we're trying to pay bills and we're trying to get to work and trying to keep the house clean, trying to pay off the mortgage, and we forget about just having fun. You know, it's part of what keeps our lives balanced. That's amazing how it refreshes you if you have a good time of laughter. So I just want to encourage you. You may be thinking, oh, I've got these terrible marriage problems and I don't even know if this marriage is going to work out. And, you know, it may be that you're just looking at all the negative stuff and not even thinking about the good things anymore. And I really want to encourage you to pray about having more fun in your marriage. I want to encourage you to be more lighthearted. Don't take yourself so serious and don't make such a big deal out of your partner's flaws. Enjoy one another. It's the call of God.
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1: Why do you believe in God?
2: I came down here from Africa because something to do with politics. My parents were killed and my life was in danger as well because I was next. My whole family had been killed and they had actually jailed me. I was supposed to be killed, I think, in 7 days. But I prayed to God and I asked him if I lived tomorrow, I'd praise his name every day. One of the gentlemen down there helped me out, and that's how I found my way to England. I'd never been to England before, and I didn't even know I was coming to England. I've got so many instances where I know God has been there, and God has answered my prayers. And just even walking into church, the church we walked into and met a family. My son's got grandparents, which I thought he would never have in his whole life. He's loved, and I'm loved. I thought I would. It's just too much for me. From the time I became a Christian, I feel like I'm carrying God with me wherever I go because I feel confident and I feel the power of God that if I drop dead today, I know I would go for eternal life.
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1: He's not waiting to condemn you. He's willing to open his arms and hug you and kiss you and say, I love you. And that's why he gave his son to die on the cross. And when Jesus was on that cross, shedding his blood, he was thinking of you. Because he was God incarnate, he could think of every person that was ever to live. He can think of every person here tonight, either here or in the other arena. And he loves you. Christ died for you. Then he rose again. He's a living Christ, and he's coming back again.
2: As Mr. Graham has just reminded us, Jesus Christ is alive, and he's coming back for everyone who trusts in him by faith. 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

0: I know I don't need to convince you that missionaries who do the best job are people of grace. Hi, I'm Chuck Swindoll. Missionaries who operate with grace as their standard don't try to turn people into Americans. They don't try to make Western culture the standard for everyone's living. No, when they're in Asia, they minister to Asians in the context of Asia. They appreciate differences there might be in a culture or a mindset. There's grace there. There's a lack of predictability. There's freedom. There's a willingness to adapt. Hey, we all are missionaries, aren't we? 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
1: How does God speak? As any good communicator knows, it's never one-dimensional. Humans use a whole range of cues to get their message across. In the same way, God speaks to us in multiple forms. He's a masterful communicator who crafts his messages in ways that embrace the whole person. God's communication forms are not too different to ours. He speaks in words we hear, and in a voice like

0: the still small voice of Elijah's experience. God also speaks in pictures we see, dreams while we sleep, or visions while we're awake. A picture paints a thousand words, it said, and perhaps that's why God speaks this way so often in the scriptures. Finally, God speaks in emotions we feel. The presence of hope invades us. Peace becomes a guide to lead us, or conviction turns us around. Whichever way God chooses to speak, it's never about the form. What matters is what he's saying to us, and once tested and proven to be from him, that we respond to what he says. You're listening to Tanya Harris of GodConversations.com.
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0: 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This special teaching on reigning in life was recorded at our 2012 Chicago Gospel Truth Seminar. And now, here's Andrew.
1: And I started talking to her, and she says, well, God's got a purpose. God is sovereign. And so first thing I did was tell her, no, God didn't make her sick, and God's not the one that did this. And I spent about 45 minutes countering all of her unbelief and telling her what the Word says, and she was ready, and so she received it, and she says, okay, I'll believe. So I prayed with her, and I rebuked all that pain, commanded her to be well, and I said, now, how do you feel? And this woman sat there for a minute, and then she stood up, and she took off this blanket, and she says, man, I feel good. There's no pain. First time in like 7 years that she had been pain-free. And she says, but I have a burning, a stinging right here in my waist, right at where her waist was in the back. She says, why do I have burning? I said, you didn't tell me you had burning. I talked to pain. I said, what's this? And then I took my authority and I spoke and I commanded pain to leave her. And the stinging totally left. And she was just praising God. And then I took Mark chapter 11, verse 23, the exact verse I've been teaching from, and I taught her about her words and how she had to take her authority and recognize she was the one that was righteous and she had power and she had to speak to her problem. And I taught her all of these things that I've been teaching here, and I spent about 20 minutes teaching her. And then she got ready to leave, and she was just praising God. She walked towards the door, and when she put her hand on the doorknob, she stopped, and then she looked back and she says, the burning is back. And I said, well, I just spent 20 minutes teaching you how to do this. And so I said, I'm going to let you pray and I'll just agree with you. So I joined hands with her and I let her pray. And you got to remember that just 45 minutes before this, this woman was a Presbyterian. She believed that God had put this on her, and she thought that God, you know, it was just up to him, and that he was getting glory out of this. And I'd been countering this stuff. So considering where she came from, she prayed a pretty good prayer. And this is nearly word for word what she said. She said, Father, I thank you that it is not your will for me to be sick. You did not do this to me. And I know that by your stripes I was healed. And so I claim my healing in the name of Jesus. That's not a good prayer. Those of you who just clapped, you showed that you don't understand what I've been preaching for the last 30 minutes. All of the things that were said were good. That's nothing wrong with what she said, but it is not what Jesus told her to do. She never took her authority and never spoke to the problem. She talked about how God is a good God and it's not God's will and He's provided healing. Those are good things to say, but it's not what He told her to do. Praying that way will not get you healed. And there are many of you that that's the way you pray, and that's the reason you aren't healed. So when she got through praying, I looked at her and I said, so do you have any burning left? And she says, yes. Why do I still have burning? I said, you didn't do what the Bible told you to do. And she says, tell me again. And I said, you didn't talk to the burning. You didn't take your authority and command your body to respond and the burning to leave. And this woman looked at me and she says, you mean I'm supposed to say burning in the name of Jesus? I said, that's exactly what you're supposed to do. And she said, I'll do it. So I joined hands with her again, and she got mad and she said, burning in the name of Jesus. And that's as far as she got. And she says, it's gone. And that's been 8 years ago or so, and I've seen her a couple of times, and she had it come back, and she had just talked to it, and she's totally free to this day of all of those things. Man, that's awesome. See, all of this goes back to God by grace. He has all of this power. He has this ability, but it won't reign until you understand your righteous position and what God has done on the inside of you, and you quit approaching Him as I'm just an old sinner saved by grace. I can do nothing. God, would you please move? He's already moved. He put his life-giving power on the inside of you. You're a brand new person, and you're the one that's in control. You're the one with authority and power. Sickness doesn't have a right to come against you. Poverty doesn't have a right. Depression doesn't have any right in your life. You can resist that, and you can make yourself rejoice in the Lord. In the 1 Samuel chapter 30, David had been for 13 years frustrated. He had been anointed to be king, and yet nothing went his way. Everything went bad. He was running for his life. His wife was taken away from him and given to another man. His father-in-law was trying to kill him. And his own men were ready to stone him to death. It was a bad situation. And yet it says, David encouraged himself in the Lord his God. He called for the word and he inquired of God. And he took the word and he built himself up and encouraged himself. That's what you've got to do. Instead of sitting there and saying, well, I feel bad. And instead of taking authority, just say, oh God, would you please touch me and change my feelings. God's not the one that made you feel bad in the first place. He's not the cause of your problem. You need to take it and say, according to Galatians 5:22, I have love, joy, peace, long-suffering, gentleness, goodness, faith, meekness, and temperance. That's what's in my spirit. And so if I've got it, I'm going to use it. And you just start praising God when you don't feel like praising God. You start thanking God when you feel like crying. Some people say, well, that's just hypocrisy. It depends on who you think is the real you. If you think this physical, emotional body that you get around in is the real you, then you're a hypocrite to act contrary to it. But if you believe you're a new creature in Christ Jesus and you got a brand new spirit and that in that spirit you've got love, joy, and peace, then you're a hypocrite to act depressed when God has given you love, joy, and peace. It just depends on where your identity is. And that's the reason that we're having problems is because we don't know who we are in Christ. We don't understand righteousness, and therefore grace isn't able to reign. Man, if you would get into the Word and take the things I've talked about and begin to understand who you are in Christ and the authority and the power, and if you would take Jesus' statements that, you know what, it's already done. You have power in your tongue. You got life in your tongue. Use it to speak life. You know, I've taught on this a lot. I'm sure many of you have heard me say this, but I've had thousands of people email me and write me and talk about it works. I started talking to my pain and telling it to leave. I spoke to my eyes. I commanded my ears to do this. It sounds weird. But you know what? I'm just convinced that God is the one that's right and we're the ones that are weird. The way we've been brought up is wrong. And we need to go by what the Word says. And we need to find out that we've got this authority and power. If you feel like this is crazy, I would never do that. Well, then don't criticize somebody who is doing it until you get better results. Amen? I tell you, this works. You need to find out who you are. And the good news is God wants you to know this more than you want to know it. So you don't. It's not something that's hidden from you. It's hidden for you. The Lord has these truths. And the Holy Spirit is given to instruct us and to show us these truths. John 14:26, when He, the Holy Spirit, is come, the Spirit of truth, the Holy Spirit, He will teach you all things and lead you into all truth and bring all things to your remembrance whatsoever I've spoken unto you. You know, that's the reason I emphasize the baptism of the Holy Spirit so much. You cannot understand the Word of God with just your human brain. The Word is written to your heart. You have to receive it on a heart level. And I'm not saying it doesn't make sense. It makes perfect sense, but it's not natural human sense. It's not the sense of this world. For instance, the Bible says, give and it's given unto you. That makes perfect sense once you understand the kingdom and how it works, but this is crazy to the natural mind. But it's exactly the way the kingdom works. And there's just so many things. You've got to get into the Word of God and renew your mind and find out who you are. And if you could begin to change your identity and see who you are, and instead of approaching your problem as a mere man or woman, who has no power, but you know God and you're going to beg God to do it. Instead, if you would believe that when you got born again, God made you a new creature and you're above only and not beneath. You're the head and not the tail. You're the one that's in control and that God gave you authority. And if you would start speaking to your problems and taking authority like that, you would find that grace, everything that God is and has, would reign. It would rule. It would dominate your life. It would turn you around. If your life isn't supernatural, it's superficial. If you are born again, then you ought to be seeing some supernatural evidence of it in your life. I believe that. And I tell you, we got a lot of superficial Christians who, I don't doubt that you're born again, but you just are in the process of singing about, further along we'll know all about it. When we all get to heaven, what a day that'll be. In the sweet by and by. But in the rough now and now, you're just defeated. And you need to get your mind renewed and start walking in victory in this life. The Lord said, "Thy kingdom come, thy will be done on earth as it is in heaven." You don't have to wait until you get to heaven to start experiencing victory. Now, our victory will be complete in heaven because, for one thing, we aren't going to have any opposition in heaven. But there will be opposition. You have problems. I'm not saying that we don't ever have a problem, but I'm saying that you can overcome them. You can win. You can fight. You can resist the devil and he'll flee from you. And I believe in winning. Amen. Praise God. So I want to encourage you with that. This whole week has been talking about how to reign in life through righteousness unto eternal life. And if you'd receive the things that we've talked about and walk in it, this would change your life. It's changed my life. I believe it'll work for any person in here. You are a totally different person than what you think. I know you better than most of you know you, because I know what the Word of God says about you. I know what you're really like in the Spirit. And you need to get to know you based on what the Word of God says. Amen? Father, I just pray for everyone here tonight.
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1: It's good to be with you again as we draw near to the close of another week. Today I'm going to continue with the theme that I've been dealing with all week, spiritual warfare. All through this week, I've pictured for you two opposing kingdoms, the kingdom of God, of which we are the representatives here on earth, and the kingdom of Satan, a highly organized kingdom of evil spirit beings, persons without bodies, whose headquarters are in the heavenly realms. Yesterday, I established two main points. First, God has provided us with spiritual weapons that are appropriate to the nature of the warfare, which itself is spiritual. Second, the battlefield on which the war is being fought is the mind of humanity. Satan has built strongholds of prejudice in the minds of humanity to prevent them from receiving the truth of the gospel. It is our responsibility, with the spiritual weapons God has given us, to break down these mental strongholds and thus bring men's minds under the control of Christ instead of Satan. Today I'm going to explain the most important single fact that we need to know in order to be assured of victory in our spiritual warfare. I'm going to turn first to Colossians chapter 2, verses 13 through 15. In these verses, Paul describes what God has done for us as believers through the death of Christ on the cross on our behalf. This is what he says. When you were dead in your sins and in the uncircumcision of your sinful nature, God made you alive with Christ. He forgave us all our sins, having cancelled the written code with its regulations that was against us and that stood opposed to us. He took it away, nailing it to the cross. And having disarmed the powers and authorities, he made a public spectacle of them, triumphing over them by the cross. The great essential fact which we have to lay hold of is this. And let me warn you that Satan is extremely determined that we shall not grasp this fact. He wants to keep us from understanding it because it's the key to his defeat. The fact is this: Christ has already defeated Satan and all his evil powers and authorities totally and forever. I'm going to say that again. If you remember nothing else, remember that. Christ has already defeated Satan and all his evil powers and authorities totally and forever. He did that through his death on the cross, through his shed blood, and through his triumphant resurrection. To understand how this was accomplished, we have to recognize Satan's primary weapon against us, and that weapon is guilt. Let me read a passage from Revelation 12:10. Then I heard a loud voice in heaven saying, "Now have come the salvation and the power and the kingdom of our God and the authority of his Christ. For the accuser of our brothers, who accuses them before our God day and night, has been held down." Who is the accuser of the brothers? We know that's Satan. And I've already pointed out in a previous talk this week that Satan does have access to the presence of God. And one thing that he does, his chief occupation, is accusing us who believe in Jesus. Now, why does Satan accuse us? What is his objective? It can be stated in one simple phrase: to make us guilty. So long as Satan can keep us feeling guilty, we cannot defeat him. Guilt is the key to our defeat. Righteousness is the key to our victory. That's where the real basic issues lie. Now, let's see how God, through the cross, has dealt with this problem of guilt. God has dealt both with the past and with the future. He's made complete provision for both. How did God deal with the past? It's very simple. Colossians 2:13, He forgave us all our sins. Through the death of Jesus Christ on our behalf, as our representative, carrying our guilt and paying our penalty, God is now able to forgive us all our sinful acts, every sin we've ever committed, without compromising His own justice, because His justice has been satisfied by the death of Christ. The first thing we have to understand is that all our past sinful acts, no matter how many or how serious, have been forgiven when we put our faith in Jesus. Then God made provision for the future. Colossians 2:14, He cancelled the written code with its regulations that was against us and that stood opposed to us. He took it away, nailing it to the cross. What is the written code? It's the law of Moses. Jesus on the cross did away with the law of Moses as the requirement for attaining righteousness with God. Now, as long as that was the requirement, every time we broke even one of the most minor requirements of the law of Moses, we were guilty before God. But when the law was taken out of the way as the requirement for achieving righteousness, then provision was made for us to live free from guilt, because our faith is reckoned to us for righteousness. Let me show you two related passages. Romans chapter 10, verse 4. For Christ is the end of the law for righteousness to everyone who believes. That's an important statement. Christ is the end of the law for righteousness to everyone who believes. Jew or Gentile, Catholic or Protestant, it makes no difference. Christ is not the end of the law as a part of God's word, or as a part of the history of Israel, or in many other aspects, but He's the end of the law as a means to achieve righteousness with God. We are not required to keep the law in order to be righteous. And then in 2 Corinthians 5:21, God made Him who had no sin, that's Jesus, to be sin for us, that in Him we might become the righteousness of God. That's the divine exchange. Jesus was made sin with our sinfulness, that we might be made righteous with His righteousness. Once we grasp the fact that we have been made righteous with the righteousness of Christ, then the devil cannot make us feel guilty any longer. His main weapon has been taken from Him. Jesus disarmed the principalities and powers by His death on the cross. He took from them their main weapon against us. Now I want to show you the outworking of Christ's victory through us. We've already seen the statement of Christ's victory in Colossians 2:15. Having disarmed the powers and authorities, that's Satan's whole evil kingdom, He made a public spectacle of them, triumphing over them by the cross. Notice what a triumph is. A triumph is not actually the winning of a victory. It's the celebration of a victory that has already been won. It's the demonstration of the victory that has been won. So Jesus, through His death on the cross, demonstrated to the whole universe His victory over the entire satanic kingdom. However, Jesus won that victory not for Himself. He didn't need it. He won it for us. And it's God's purpose that that victory should be worked out and demonstrated through us. Here is what Paul says in 2 Corinthians 2:14, one of my favorite verses. But thanks be to God, who always leads us in His triumph in Christ, and manifests through us the sweet aroma of the knowledge of Him in every place. No wonder Paul says, thanks be to God. You couldn't help thanking God if you really grasped the message of that verse. God always causes us to share Christ's triumph over Satan's kingdom. There are two adverbial phrases, always and in every place. That means there's no time and no place when we cannot visibly share the triumph of Christ over Satan's kingdom. And then look again in Matthew 28, verses 18 through 20. Then Jesus came to them and said, all authority in heaven and on earth has been given to me. Therefore go and make disciples of all nations, baptizing them in the name of the Father and of the Son and the Holy Spirit, and teaching them to obey everything I have commanded you, and surely I will be with you always to the very end of the age. Jesus says through His death on the cross, He has wrested the authority out of Satan. And He's obtained it for Himself, and God has vested in Him all authority in heaven and earth. Then He says, therefore, go and make disciples. What's the implication of the therefore? Jesus says, I've won the authority, you go and exercise it. You go and demonstrate my victory to the whole world by fulfilling my commission. Let me conclude by making three simple statements about the victory of Jesus. First of all, in the wilderness temptation, Jesus defeated Satan on his own behalf. He met Satan, resisted his temptation, defeated him. Secondly, on the cross, Jesus defeated Satan on our behalf, not for himself, but for us. He didn't need the victory for himself. He already had it. But he won the victory. He defeated our enemy. He disarmed our enemy. He stripped him. He made a show of him openly on our behalf. Thirdly, now it is our responsibility to demonstrate and administer the victory of Jesus. That's our responsibility. Let me close by reading again that beautiful verse in 2 Corinthians 2:14. But thanks be unto God, who always leads us in his triumph in Christ, and manifests through us the sweet aroma of the knowledge of him in every place. Remember that, always and in every place, Christ has made victory possible for us. Our time is up for today, but I'll be back with you again next week at this same time, Monday through Friday. Next week, I'll continue with this theme of spiritual warfare. I'll be dealing with an aspect of the subject that is of vital personal importance for each one of us. The protective armor that God has provided for us and how to use it.
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3: And now we come to Psalm 45. My heart is stirred by a noble theme as I recite my verses for the King. What an opening verse.
4: My tongue is the pen of a skillful or ready writer. Yes, well, I think as we've looked at these psalms, our hearts have been stirred, haven't we? Haven't they? Because, you know, there are so many wonderful truths about God, about his love, about his faithfulness, even when we go through times of real difficulty. And just listen to this in verse 2. You are the most excellent of men, and your lips have been anointed with grace, since God has blessed you forever. Gird your sword upon your side, O mighty one, and clothe yourself with splendor and majesty. In your majesty ride forth victoriously, on behalf of truth, humility, and justice. Let your right hand display awesome deeds. Let your sharp arrows pierce the hearts of the king's enemies. Let the nations fall beneath your feet. This is one of these curious passages of Scripture where you can apply it at two levels. You can say that this is an exhortation. It says that this psalm is written by the sons of Korah. It's a wedding song, and therefore it is to be sung over the bridegroom. So you could say that this is a psalm that is encouraging David as his king to rule and reign in a kingly way, to ride forth in majesty and victory on behalf of truth, humility, and righteousness. But on the other hand, it could apply to Jesus. It could apply to the Messiah. It could be prophetic of the most excellent of men, not just the way you would speak of your king, but of the King of Kings, the one who is going to gird the sword, being the Word of God, the double-edged sword, which is the Word of God, and the one who is going to reveal his majesty and his splendor, the one who is going to bring victory, the one who is going to proclaim truth in humility and with righteousness. Great description of Jesus. The one who is going to do awesome deeds. So it's strange. There are many passages, prophetic passages in the Bible that we can understand in both ways. They can be understood in one way if we apply them to ourselves or apply them to men, and they can be understood in another way when they're applied to the Lord and specifically to Jesus and his Messiahship. So I always find that fascinating. It produces a problem for me because I'm not quite sure which color to use in my Bible when I color those verses, because I've got one color for God and one color for man. And I think, now what am I going to do here? But I mean, that's a minor problem, isn't it?
3: So what about these psalms as songs, Colin? I mean, so many of them are sung, actually, just as an aside. Are they really intended to be sung?
4: Yeah, I don't think they're intended to be chanted like they are in some. I was a choir boy. I had to sing all the psalms, chant all the psalms. I can remember as a choir boy singing Psalm 47. You know, clap your hands together, all you people. And if any of us had done it, we'd have got a clip round the ear by the men in the choir stall behind us. So. You know, I'm a bit ambivalent about the singing of things. I think, you know, we saw in the psalm the other day, didn't we? Sing joyfully to the Lord. I think so many of these songs, don't need to be sung mournfully or just to a chant, but they need to be sung joyfully because there's great, tremendous, triumphant truth here.
3: Well, Psalm 46, the next psalm we come to, is definitely sung a lot. God is our refuge and strength and ever-present help in trouble.
4: Yes, there's a lot of good songs around, aren't there, that are based upon the psalms. And we sing a lot of the words of the psalms in the new songs that our musicians write. And I think that's great. But I like to hear scripture read. I like whole psalms just to be read and just to be spoken and even to speak them together. And we do that sometimes in our church. It's a little bit difficult because, you know, two or three different versions of the Bible may be used by different members of the congregation. It might sound a bit odd, but somehow it works. We will get to the end about the same time.
3: Well, actually, you've been reading long passages from the psalms over the past few weeks, and it has been really refreshing just listening to scripture being read, hasn't it?
4: Yeah. You need to hear it read by someone that believes what he's reading. You know, you can have somebody reading the lesson in church in such a way that, you know, it's difficult for you even to concentrate on what's being said. But if there is anointing on the reading of scripture, it's very powerful because you're reading the Word of God. Just before we come to Psalm 46, I can remember years ago preaching in Singapore Cathedral. And as I was praying before the meeting, I felt the Lord saying, just read Isaiah chapter 40. Now, you know, I know the opening verses of that very well. Comfort my people, says your God. But it goes on, you know, to speak about all kinds of other things. And I said, Lord, the whole chapter? And he said, yes, the whole chapter. And there's all kinds of things about idols and all the rest of it later on. So the cathedral was absolutely packed to overflowing with people. And I just stood up and read this psalm. And because the Lord had told me to do it, there was such an anointing. I mean, the presence of God in that place. And of course, there were many non-Christians there who were idol worshippers. And I think that is the one meeting that I could say definitely that every unconverted person that was present came to the Lord. There was just such a sovereign move of God. And I think the people counted 109 people got saved at that meeting.
3: Through listening to those words
4: and
3: of Scripture.
4: That's it. I just preached a little bit afterwards, but it wasn't really the preaching. It was the reading of that chapter that really did the business. And over 100 got saved that day. So, yes, I'm all for really reading the scriptures. But we need to get back to Psalm 46, don't we?
3: We do.
4: And
3: what does it say?
4: God is our refuge and strength, an ever-present help in trouble. Oh, this is wonderful, isn't it? Here we go again. I'm getting excited again. See, because now we're into the Word, not just talking about the Word. God is our refuge and strength, an ever-present help in trouble. Therefore, we will not fear, though the earth give way and the mountains fall into the heart of the sea, though its waters roar and foam and the mountains quake with their surging. Boy, don't we hear about a lot of natural disasters like this that are happening, tsunamis and all the rest of it. But you see, the psalmist says, we will not fear no matter what is happening. Why? Well, there is a river whose streams make glad the city of God, the holy place where the Most High dwells. God is within her. She will not fall. God will help her at break of day. Nations are in uproar. Kingdoms fall. He lifts his voice. The earth melts. The Lord Almighty is with us. The God of Jacob is our fortress. Come and see the works of the Lord, the desolations he has brought on the earth. He makes wars cease to the ends of the earth. He breaks the bow and shatters the spear. He burns the shields with fire. Be still and know that I am God. I will be exalted among the nations. I will be exalted in the earth. The Lord Almighty is with us. The God of Jacob is our fortress. Now, I guess out of all that, the one phrase that nearly everybody listening will know is that phrase, be still and know that I am God. That's a precious scripture. I've used it throughout my Christian life from when I was a young boy. Be still and know that I am God. But look at the context. in which it is said. In the midst of all the disasters, in the midst of everything that can happen to us in the world, God is there. God, the Lord Almighty, is with us. He is our fortress. He is our place of protection. He is our refuge. He is the one who can change the circumstances. He is the one who can even make wars to cease. He is the one who is the Lord, the God, the one who is to be exalted among the nations, to be exalted over all the earth. And so it's as if the psalmist is saying, in the midst of whatever is happening, just be still. Know that I am God. Right in the middle of the mess, the muddle, the confusion, be still, know that I am God. Put your trust in me, because I am there. I am with you. I am in the midst of whatever is happening. I am with you always. I will never leave you. I will never forsake you. It's wonderful, you see, because he is our refuge and our strength, an ever-present help in trouble. And anybody who's listening now who feels he or she is in a place of trouble, let me tell you this. God is your refuge. God is your strength. He is present with you. An ever-present, always-present help in times of trouble. Turn to him. Trust in him. Be still. Know that he is God. He is greater than your need, greater than the circumstances, greater than the problem. Nothing is impossible for him.
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1: 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Enjoy the Word of God with ministers from Joyce Meyer, Andrew Womack, and at the weekend with Jared Cooper. 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

0: Hello, I'm Doug Gresham for Focus on the Family Radio Theatre. Millions of people around the world are familiar with the writings of C.S. Lewis. Whether it's through the Chronicles of Narnia or the Screwtape Letters, his science fiction trilogy, or the apologetic classic Mere Christianity, lives and hearts have been changed by Lewis's work. Yet few know very much about the man himself, apart from the film Shadowlands, which told the story of his marriage to my mother, Joy Davidman. For all its merits, Shadowlands explored only one chapter in Lewis's life, and many got the impression that Jack, as he was known to his friends, was a sheltered academic with a faith detached from the real world. Actually, Jack lived a rich and varied life, filled with all the struggles and complexities that most people experience. Perhaps even more, considering his generous spirit and the determination to live out his faith to its fullest. That's the Jack Lewis you're about to meet. He was an academic, to be sure, but not one who used his intelligence to hide from the world. On the contrary, the world in 1939 changed dramatically. All of the givens about God and the Christian faith were no longer assumed to be true. Men and women who wanted to proclaim the gospel faced new challenges, and Jack Lewis played a critical role in a way he couldn't have expected. Now, on behalf of Focus on the Family Radio Theatre, I'm pleased to present C.S. Lewis at War, the dramatic story behind Mere Christianity.
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3: Where is he? We were clear about the time.
4: Don't fret, Eric. He'll be here. We do have a backup if he doesn't make it in time.
3: Music.
4: You've gone over the timing with him.
3: Repeatedly. We've written and rewritten his material. He wasn't happy. Downright exasperated at times, but he's agreed and promised to practice it.
4: Did he mind all that work?
3: Oh, I know the whole business was a shock to him. A final rehearsal would have been ideal, but we'll have to forego that now.
5: Gentlemen, I am so sorry. The train to Paddington was late.
4: I'll take your coat.
5: Thank you, Mr. Welch. Oh, thank you.
3: Take your place behind the microphone. Make sure it's comfortable. I have your pages.
5: Well, I've brought my own. I made a few notes in case we run short or late.
3: Oh, nothing for me to worry about, I hope.
5: Not at all. Look them over.
3: You're on after the news in Norwegian.
5: Ha! Well, I'm bound to be a success after that. What follows me?
4: A Welsh cultural programme.
5: So, it's one riveting programme after another.
4: Well, there's a drama later from Val Gielgud called Under Suspicion.
5: I would hope to be on the train home by then.
4: Well, I'll leave you to it. Good luck, both of you. Thank you for taking this effort on.
3: I'll go into the other booth. These adjustments to the script look all right to me.
5: Thank you, Eric.
3: We're on in a minute.
5: Right.
6: I'll flash the red light as your cue to begin. Please give me a few lines to check your levels.
5: Right. I know that some people say the idea of a law of nature or decent behaviour known to all men is unsound, because different civilizations and different ages have had quite different moralities. But they haven't.
6: Thank you. That flashing light is our signal. An announcer in the other booth will introduce you. 1 minute.
5: Well, this reminds me of the First War. The waiting before the whistle blew. Did you have that experience?
6: I didn't fight in the war. I was a conscientious objector.
5: You were spared the scars, then?
6: Not exactly. I got my scars at Wormwood Scrubs prison instead of the trenches. It's time. Are you ready?
5: As ready as I can be.
7: Tonight, the BBC presents the first in a series of talks called Right and Wrong, A Clue to the Meaning of the Universe by C.S. Lewis. This talk is titled Common Decency. And now, Mr. Lewis.
5: Good evening. Everyone has heard people quarrelling. Sometimes it sounds funny and sometimes it sounds merely unpleasant. But however it sounds, I believe we can learn something very important from listening to the kinds of things they say. They say things like this: "How do you like it if anyone did the same to you?" "That's my seat. I was there first." "Leave him alone. He isn't doing you any harm." "Why should you shove in first?" "Give me a bit of your orange. I gave you a bit of mine. Come on. You promised." People say things like that every day. Educated people as well as uneducated. And children as well as grown-ups. Now, what interests me about all these remarks is that the man who makes them is not merely saying that the other man's behaviour doesn't happen to please him. He's appealing to some kind of standard of behaviour which he expects the other man to know about. And the other man very seldom replies, "To hell with your standard." Nearly always he tries to make out that what he's been doing doesn't really go against the standard, or that if it does, there is some special excuse. He pretends there is some special reason in this particular case why the person who took the seat first shouldn't keep it, or that things were quite different when he was given the bit of orange, or that something has turned up which lets him off keeping his promise. It looks, in fact, very much as if both parties had in mind some kind of law or rule of fair play or decent behaviour or morality, or whatever you like to call it, about which they really agreed. And they have. If they hadn't, they might, of course, fight like animals, but they couldn't quarrel in the human sense of the word. Quarrelling means trying to show that the other man is in the wrong, and there would be no sense in trying to do that unless you and he had some sort of agreement as to what right and wrong are. Just as there'd be no sense in saying that a footballer had committed a foul unless there are some agreement about the rules of football. Now, this law or rule about right and wrong used to be called the law of nature. Nowadays, when we talk of the laws of nature, we usually mean things like gravitation or heredity or the laws of chemistry. But when the older thinkers called the law of right and wrong the law of nature, they really meant the law of human nature. The idea was that just as falling stones are governed by the law of gravitation and chemicals by chemical laws, so the creature called man also had his law, with this great difference, that the stone couldn't choose whether it obeyed the law of gravitation or not, but a man could choose either to obey the law of human nature or to disobey it. They called it law of nature because they thought that everyone knew it by nature and didn't need to be taught it. They didn't mean, of course, that you mightn't find an odd individual here and there who didn't know it, just as you find a few people who are colourblind or have no ear for a tune. But taking the race as a whole, they thought that the human idea of decent behaviour was obvious to everyone. And I believe they were right. If they were not, then all the things we say about the war are nonsense. What is the sense in saying the enemy is in the wrong, unless right is a real thing, which the Germans at bottom know as well as we do, and ought to practice? If they have no notion of what we mean by right, then though we might still have to fight them, we could no more blame them for that than for the colour of their hair. I know that some people say the idea of a law of nature or decent behaviour known to all men is unsound because different civilizations and different ages have had quite different moralities. But this is not true. They have only had slightly different moralities. Just think what a quite different morality would mean. Think of a country where people were admired for running away in battle, or where a man felt proud of double-crossing all the people who had been kindest to him. You might just as well try to imagine a country where 2 and 2 made 5. Men have differed as regards what people you ought to be unselfish to, whether it was only your own family or your fellow countrymen, or everyone. But they have always agreed that you ought not to put yourself first. Selfishness has never been admired. Men have differed as to whether you should have 1 wife or 4, but they have always agreed that you must not simply have any woman you liked. But the most remarkable thing is this. Whenever you find a man who says he does not believe in a real right and wrong, you will find the same man going back on this a moment later. He may break his promise to you, but if you try breaking one to him, he will be complaining it's not fair before you can say Jack Robinson. A nation may say treaties don't matter, but then next minute, They spoil their case by saying that the particular treaty they want to break was an unfair one. But if treaties don't matter, and if there is no such thing as right and wrong, in other words, if there is no law of nature, what is the difference between a fair treaty and an unfair one? Have they not let the cat out of the bag and shown that whatever they say, they really know the law of nature, just like anyone else? It seems, then, we are forced to believe in a real right and wrong. People may be sometimes mistaken about them, just as people sometimes get their sums wrong, but they are not a matter of mere taste and opinion any more than the multiplication table. Now, if we're agreed about that, I go on to my next point, which is this. None of us are really keeping the law of nature. If there are any exceptions among you, I apologize to them. They'd much better switch to some other station, for nothing I am going to say concerns them. And now, turning to the ordinary human beings who are left, I hope you won't misunderstand what I'm going to say. I'm not preaching, and heaven knows I don't pretend to be better than anyone else. I'm only trying to call attention to a fact. The fact that this year, or this month, or more likely this very day, we have failed to practice ourselves the kind of behavior we expect from other people. There may be all sorts of excuses for us. That time you were so unfair to the children was when you were very tired. That slightly shady business about the money, the one you've almost forgotten, came when you were very hard up. And what you promised to do for old so-and-so and have never done, well, you never would have promised if you had known how frightfully busy you were going to be. And as for your behavior to your wife, or husband, or sister, or brother, if I knew how irritating they could be, I wouldn't wonder at it. And who the dickens am I, anyway? I'm just the same. That is to say, I don't succeed in keeping the law of nature very well. And the moment anyone tells me I'm not keeping it, there starts up in my mind a string of excuses as long as your arm. The question at the moment isn't whether they are good excuses. The point is that they are one more proof of how deeply, whether we like it or not, we believe in the law of nature. If we don't believe in decent behavior, why should we be so anxious to make excuses for not having behaved decently? The truth is, we believe in decency so much, we feel the rule or law pressing on us so, that we cannot bear to face the fact that we're breaking it, and consequently we try to shift the responsibility. For you notice that it is only for our bad behavior that we find all these explanations. It is only our bad temper that we put down to being tired, or worried, or hungry. We put our good temper down to ourselves. These, then, are the first two points I wanted to make tonight. First, that human beings all over the earth have this curious idea that they ought to behave in a certain way and cannot really get rid of it. Secondly, that they don't in fact behave in that way. They know the law of nature. They break it. These two facts are the foundation of all clear thinking about ourselves and the universe we live in. Thank you.
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1: Ah, you're home. Good.
8: Good evening, Warney. Is Minto still awake?
1: I don't know.
8: Did she listen to the broadcast?
1: I think so. We didn't talk about it. I was at the pub listening with everyone else.
8: At the pub? Oh, you shouldn't have put them through that, Warney.
1: Well, I didn't. As soon as you began to speak, everyone stopped what they were doing. The barman was handing someone a drink, and I swear, he stood there with his arm extended for the entire broadcast before the other person realised he should take it. Would you like something to eat? I think Minto left some sandwiches.
8: No, thank you. I'm tired. Talking into just a microphone is an exhausting experience.
9: Jack.
8: Ah, Minto.
1: I'll be going to bed now.
9: No need to rush off, Warney. I only wanted to say that I heard you on the radio, Jack, and you were very much you.
8: Oh. And is that good?
9: Eloquent, accessible. Yes, I've no doubt the people of the nation think so.
8: And you?
1: I'll say goodnight.
9: Stay put.
1: Oh.
9: I want both of you boys to hear me out. I will not have this excursion ruin our lives here. When the letters come pouring in and the strangers begin knocking at the door and the phone won't stop ringing from people wanting to talk to their very own personal agony aunt here in Clive Staples Lewis, I will not allow it to change this household. Do you understand? I won't have it.
8: Of course not.
1: No.
8: Minto, I'll do everything I can to keep our lives just the same.
9: See that you do. There's some sandwiches under the towel in the kitchen. Good night.
8: Good night.
1: Good night.
8: I don't know what to make of that.
1: She's afraid, Jack. She always has been. Ever since you became a Christian.
8: Afraid of what?
1: That you'll grow further away from her.
8: Well, it won't be as bad as she says.
1: Whatever you say, Jack.
3: Mr. Welch, have we had any response to the Lewis broadcast?
4: Well, the Director General was pleased. We've received a few phone calls commending us for Lewis's talk. One complaint. A listener thought that Lewis brought down the overall integrity of such a serious matter by using colloquialisms.
3: Meaning that we succeeded with what we were trying to accomplish.
4: Well, so it would seem. What did you think?
3: He was good. Not as good as he could be, but good. He tends to pile up his examples a few too many. He made me nervous about his timing as well. First, I was afraid he was going to be short, so I had filler music ready. Then I was afraid he was going to run long.
4: Would he hit the mark, though?
3: Yes, all in all.
4: I hope he realises that. Will success make him difficult?
3: He knows his own mind and resists changing what he wants to say, even if we change the how. Fortunately, he isn't one of those writers who believes that God has spoken through him or that his words are so sacred that they mustn't be changed. He seems to understand that he's entered into a different discipline.
4: There's a depth of humility I find surprising for a man in his position. It's as if he doesn't know how remarkable he is.
3: Well, let's hope he doesn't find out. Then he may be unbearable to work with.
8: Sit down and behave yourselves.
10: Sit? In the presence of our very own celebrity?
8: I'm not a celebrity, Wren.
10: Oh, aren't you?
11: Oh, all teasing aside, Jack, your talk was superb.
8: Thank you, Charles.
1: Here, here.
8: And what about you, Tollers? Hmm? Any abuse you'd like to send my way?
12: Not at all. You were very good.
8: Thank you. So, may we now move on to another more normal subject?
10: Honestly, Jack, do you believe you'll experience normal again? Do you still think your life will be your own?
8: I don't know why a radio talk should be any different from the articles or books.
11: Because now they hear your voice, Jack.
1: Yes.
11: That's the power of radio, isn't it? A voice is now whispering in the ear of the listener, getting cozy and intimate. They've invited you into their homes, their lives, well, their hearts. And they'll believe that you've invited them back into yours.
8: They're in for a disappointment.
12: Are they?
1: It is a point of fact, Jack. I've seen how often you respond to letters and invitations to meet. You take in people the way some families take in stray dogs and cats.
11: Yes, they're going to want to know your every thought, what you eat, what you wear.
10: And your solution to every problem they have.
12: You've set yourself up as an authority and they'll treat you as one. It's worrisome. You're not a clergyman.
8: Well, if the clergy in this country would explain themselves better, people would be spared hearing C.S. Lewis. Uh-huh. I never claimed to be an expert. In fact, just the opposite. I've said repeatedly that I am merely a layman.
11: Like them. You're one of them, Jack. You've become a voice for them.
10: Yes, and all this I'm just like you talk makes you seem all the more humble to them, which will make them want to talk to you all the more.
11: Oh, rubbish. Resign yourself to the truth, Mr. Lewis. Your life is no longer your own.
8: When was it ever?
0: After the initial BBC broadcasts in 1941, C.S. Lewis went on to produce another 20 talks until 1944. Each series of talks were eventually published in England as separate books to ongoing acclaim. Then, in 1952, Lewis made a few revisions and released all of the talks as a single book called Mere Christianity.
13: That book secured his position as one of the world's best-known and most eloquent advocates for Christianity, even before the completion of the Seven Chronicles of Narnia, or his spiritual autobiography, Surprised by Joy, or the heartfelt A Grief Observed. And of course, since his death in 1963, films have been made of his stories and documentaries have appeared about his life. It's remarkable that Jack remained unfazed by his popularity. His humility and kindness caused him to answer letters from around the globe. His spiritual discipline and intellect stayed sharp, and he never took for granted the challenges of Christian living in an increasingly secular world. He seemed to believe that whatever good his writings did was God's business, not his. In fact, shortly before his death, Jack told his attorney that there was no need to make plans for his literary estate after his death, since, in 5 years' time, no one will read anything I've written. Fortunately for all of us, it's one of the few times he's been proven wrong. Focus on the Family Radio Theatre is a production of Focus on the Family. C.S. Lewis at War was dramatized and directed by Paul McCusker. And I'm your host, Doug Gresham, for Focus on the Family Radio Theatre. 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
1: Welcome to Everyday Moments with Joyce Meyer. If you're like most people, you probably feel worn out most of the time. Nothing seems to work out right in your life. Well, Joyce shares how and why we should outlast the devil on today's Everyday Moment.
2: You know, one of the things that's very important to God, and I believe it should be important to us, is real sincerity and genuineness. And you know, I don't want to have relationships with people that are hypocritical, phony, or pretenders. And to be honest with you, Jesus didn't either. He really talked against hypocritical behavior. We need to make a decision to be real and genuine, and we need to be committed to only letting people in our life that are sincere and genuine. You know, there are a lot of people in the world that can aggravate us, and Satan really tries to make sure that each one of us has a generous supply of those kind of people in our life. The Bible says to guard your heart with all diligence, for out of it flows the issues of life. And one of the things that I think we really need to be careful of is who we let into our airspace. Be careful who you choose for friends, and make sure that you're genuine and that the people around you are also sincere and genuine.
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1: Welcome to Everyday Moments with Joyce Meyer. You probably don't think about it much, but prayer is as vital in maintaining a healthy spiritual life as breathing is to your physical life. 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
2: You know, it seems that everybody in our society today is busy. Busy, busy, busy. If I ask you if you're busy, you'd probably say yes. And when people ask me if I'm busy, I have a tendency to say yes. Seems like the demands of keeping up with our everyday life don't leave much room for some of the other things that are really important that should not get pushed aside. One of those things that we have a tendency to push aside is prayer, and that's really the last thing that we should push aside, because prayer is so vitally important to our everyday life. You know, when we pray, we open the door for God to work in our lives. And so the best way to have no help from God is just simply not to pray. I want to encourage you to not only set aside a time every day to get along with God and pray, but also learn to pray your way through the day. Let prayer become like breathing, and every time something comes to your heart or your mind, pray right away and don't delay.
1: We hope that Everyday Moments is challenging you to act on what God is calling you to do. 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

0: precious. Why do you believe in God?
1: I have a disability. I have two artificial legs and one artificial arm. When I was 15, I got into a group of lads who basically wanted to be my friend for the wrong reasons. They'd get me to steal things, and I ended up in prison. I got a four-year sentence, but amazingly, I only did 6 days of my four-year sentence. It was in 1991. I was in Armley Prison. There is nowhere on my record that I've been in prison, and that's amazing. That doesn't happen. So I came out of prison and thought, I need to find different friends. I need to do something different. I knew a guy from church. He started to take me to Christian stuff. And this guy came and spoke, and it was just everything he said was like, he's talking about me, he's talking about me. And I just felt this power over me of like everything I'd done, all the wrong things I'd done, just go away. And for the first time, I felt loved. And afterwards, I says, oh, I need to talk to you, Lee. Something's happened. I says, I just feel so different. And he says, oh, that's God, mate. I'll never forget that. And for the first time ever, I felt love. And I've been a Christian 7 years. I'm now a youth worker for my church. And I have a friendship with God. And I just know God's real.
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0: depths of our sin. You don't see sin in its very depths and how awful it is till you see the cross. If Jesus Christ, the Son of God, had to go to the cross for our sins to be forgiven, sin must be a terrible thing in the sight of God. And it is. What is sin? The Bible says it's a missing of the target. It's a failure to keep God's commands. But more than that, it's unrighteousness. And God sees into our hearts and into our minds and our thoughts.
1: As Mr. Graham has just said, Jesus Christ went to the cross so our sins could be forgiven. 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

0: Women of Dewsbury and the surrounding areas, the Churches Together of Dewsbury are all one family, and there is a special event to help bring us together. 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

0: And welcome back to Bible Focus. We're at the end of the week and we're at the end of our Q&A week series, answering some of your hot button questions. And so again, we have our expert joining us, Dr. Ezekiel Schbember, to answer these questions. And if you've missed all the previous ones so far this week, don't worry, you can go back and listen to those on our website, gnba.net. And so the question really comes from a specific scenario. So I'll tell you what the scenario is and then ask the question afterwards. And so basically the scenario is there was a woman who listens to two different preachers online. She really appreciates their ministries and preaching and all that stuff, and it's really influenced her. But both of them disagree on one particular issue. And she's not sure who to believe, not sure who is correct on that particular issue. The question is, what role do external resources have in the life of the believer? So when we mean external resources, we're talking about preachers online, podcasts, Bible Focus like this, books, anything that you might read online, articles, whatever it may be. What role do they have in the life of the believer? What do you think?
1: It's a very interesting question indeed, but the answer is quite simple.
0: Nice.
1: Thankfully, I think it's simple. So, whether it's online content or whether it's a book, well, let me start it the other way around. Your starting point in life as a Christian is the scriptures.
0: Yeah.
1: You must pin that one down. Even if you're going to talk about generational curses, don't just listen to people's opinion. Set it aside. It's okay, I've heard this thing about it. So the first thing I'm going to do is to read the Bible to see what the Bible says about generational curses. And I know that a lot of us say that our aim is to read the Bible in 1 year. You can read it shorter than that, especially if you're hungry for something. And we all have the time to be able to invest in doing this. So the Bible becomes the basis of what you're reading. And then when you're reading the Bible, you could say, as I did when I was writing the PhD, I say, let me hear what such and such a scholar says about this. So I'm hearing what they are saying about a scripture that I have read. Oh, let me see if there's somebody else with a different opinion. What do they say about this? Then I sit with those opinions, maybe 4, 5, 6, 7, 8, depending on what you're researching for, and evaluate the argument. What is the basis for him saying there's a rapture? Sorry, just brought in a whole different big question.
0: That is a juicy one. Maybe know? Another week we're going to address the rapture.
1: Or why does he not believe that there's a rapture? Where is he drawing the information that it comes up with this position that he has? The reason why we must stay in the scripture is because all of us, in one sense, even the experts, even the people with PhDs, we are all learning. We are all still disciples. We are all still students. So no one can say that they have monopoly of the truth. And I love to do this. I'm following somebody on Instagram who I totally disagree with, actually. I totally disagree with. And my wife said to me, why are you following them if you disagree with them? And people going to think you agree with them, the people who see you following them. I said, it would be unfortunate if they believe that. But I want to follow them because I want to hear, where is this coming from?
0: Yeah.
1: Where is the scriptures for it? What's the motivation for it? And almost like, what's the spirit behind it? You know?
0: Yeah.
1: And some of the ways I evaluate the spirit, for example, if this what's being taught is divisive, then I think that there's something wrong with the spirit. Before I even establish that there's something wrong with the argument, I think that what the direction of the motivation for this is too self-centered. This person is trying to focus on themselves. And I've heard people talk about women in ministry or men in ministry or what. And when you listen to the arguments, you think, no, you're trying to elevate your position. Don't be flustered. Don't feel concerned when people disagree. There is a scripture, I think it's 1 Corinthians, when Paul says there must be disagreements among you so that those who are right can be seen. There must be. So we are going to continually have people with different opinions. This is not a problem. Number two, you are never advised in the Bible to base your Christian life on what you're hearing from that one and that one and that one and that one. In fact, Paul in 1 Corinthians 11 a verse that's sometimes tucked away from the other things about head covering and all of it, chapter 11. Paul says, follow me, imitate me as I imitate Christ. So you really, Christianity is not, is meant to be lived on a mentorship, on knowing the people that are mentoring you. You must be able to see them. In fact, Jesus calls the apostles and says, you say that they should come and be with him, and then that he might send them. He just invites you to come and see him where he lives, physically to see him, to see. So come to my house, see how my house is, see how I talk to my children, see how I treat the dog or the cat or my wife, or, you know, come and be, imitate me. It's real life. And then, of course, Paul writing to Timothy say, but as for you, continue in what you have learned and have been convinced of, because you know those from whom you have learned. So even though there can be thousands of voices around you, you need to have the local church with the leadership there from whom you can draw from and to whom you can take some of the questions and say, help me with this. So GNB is doing a great job producing some very good content. As you can see, this week we've been talking about different questions. And there are many other sources. They are all valid. They need to be there. And, you know, when Paul was writing, this was cutting edge technology, you know, writing. And then, of course, they started publishing. We could have more Bibles for everybody. All of that is kind. So now online content, we can't shy away from providing Christian online content. But the way to digest that is to be able to compare different people with what the scripture says. And if you still are unclear or you still want to have some more help, find a leader that you are under, that you're submitted to, who's caring for you, who's pastoring for you, who's going to say, there's a bone in that piece of meat, you know, take the bone out and take the other meat. So this is what I would say. We can never really limit hearing from other voices. I don't think we can do that. We have to continue doing that. But there's a way in which we can relate with that.
0: Yeah, that's really good. And I think when I always describe GMBA, and I think you can apply this to kind of all those other external resources, I always say that this is a snack. It's not a main meal. Yeah. It's not your breakfast, lunch, and dinner. You can't just live off these 10 minutes a day, 5 days a week. But it's something that can give you a little bit of something, can encourage you, can help you, maybe answer some of your questions or whatever else it can be. And I think it's really important that you don't base your whole life on what a pastor or a preacher across the world
1: says
0: that you watch on YouTube once a week or something. And I think you kind of Paul warns to Timothy, doesn't he? He says, there's going to come a day when people will store up teachers for themselves who will just say what their itching ears want to hear.
1: Yeah.
0: Everyone probably has more than one Bible in their own home, as well as their phone, with every translation possible. You've got Bible Hub online. Like, you've got every resource available to go away, to study, to actually understand for yourself what the scriptures are saying, what this pastor is saying is true, or whatever it may be. You can't go to heaven and then when Jesus says, oh, wait, you believe this really wacky thing, you can't go, oh, well, I just believe what that pastor said, and he was a preacher. I think Jesus would be like, well, you've got 13 Bibles at home. You have your phone with every translation. You have all these resources available. You could have done the study
1: yourself.
0: And so I think you've got to be careful with it. I think external resources are good. They're helpful, but they can't be your main meal. They can't be your breakfast, lunch, and dinner.
1: Yeah.
0: Well, I hope that answered the question for you, if you have that question. And that's all the time that we have today and this week here on Bible Focus. Thanks, Ezekiel, for joining us.
1: Thank you so much for having me.
0: And if you do have any more questions that you want Ezekiel to answer, because he is the expert, then you can always send us an email to info@gnba.net. But I hope you have a good weekend, and Bible Focus will be back at the same time on Monday. See you there.

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1: Derek Prince.
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1: 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And it's Mike. I'm here, would you believe, at Knaresborough train station. And you've been to some funny places recently. But this is a wonderful place because we've come to meet Paul Murphy and Mr. Johnson. Hello and welcome.
2: Hello.
3: Hello. Hello.
2: Nice to meet you.
1: Yeah. And to meet you. Well, I'm very pleased you could take the time to come and speak to us. Thank you. Paul, the last time I interviewed you, you were writing music and performing, but now you're an artist. When did this change happen?
3: Yeah, this was during COVID, actually. The band was originally set to tour the Black Forest in Germany. We were all set to go with that, and then it all got cancelled, obviously, with COVID. So yeah. At that time, my mum passed, I got married, moved out, and...
1: Oh my goodness.
3: And it was quite, sorry, I had a bit of anxiety, so I'm watching Bob Ross every night.
1: Oh yes, yeah.
3: And I thought, wonderful. Oh, I'll just get some paints and I'll just have to give it a go. And then, yeah, the rest is history, really. And then I started to paint and paint every day, and I found that the hours would fly by and I'd be, so it was just a fantastic.
1: And what's wonderful is that we're surrounded by all your paintings in your shop here. Next door, which used to be Gentleman's Urinal, I believe, is your studio. Now, we're not casting nasturtiums on that by any chance. But no, it's absolutely wonderful. It's light and airy, isn't it? And you're now teaching as well.
3: Yeah, so I do like an introduction to oil painting. Because oil painting actually can be quite people can be a bit afraid of it, you know. Yeah. But it's really exciting once you start doing it. So it's, from beginners, really. And it's been great.
1: Beautiful painting.
3: Thank you.
1: Yeah. A quartet here of paintings of flowers.
3: Yeah.
1: Which should grace any wall in the area.
3: Yeah, definitely. Yeah.
1: And it's dead easy. You just get on the train in Leeds and come straight through and get off, and here you are.
3: Yeah, I mean, it takes you right to my door, the train.
1: Paul, can you tell us about The Gospel Train, which is your new single, isn't it? How did you come to compose it, and what happened one day when you were about on the way to the studio, I believe?
3: Yeah, so it was... to be honest, I've been painting that much that I wasn't sure whether to go back in studio at this time, but I thought, right. Anyway, I wrote a song and we put some music to it, and I was still unsure what to do, but I knew it was a strong song and fun song, so I thought, right, prayed about it and said, right, let's book the studio, because I thought, it is a lot of money, it's a big commitment, but we booked it, and I thought, if it's right, Lord... show me I'm doing the right thing, because I never know, really. And so I said, I could really do with it. If we're going to do this, we need a gospel jazz pianist or something. I don't know anybody really like that. It would really suit this song. Yeah. And literally, it must have been either that day or the day after, I got a message from a friend saying, "Hello, Paul, my son is a jazz pianist and he's just coming off a cruise ship and he's actually looking for some projects to do while he's here for a couple of months." I'm like, right, okay.
1: Thank you.
3: So I thought, right, so I booked the studio. And then on the day of the studio, I went to get a coffee from the cafe before we went to the studio. And I was praying. I thought, I really could do with a gospel singer, those really strong tones. Yeah. And I know a lot of singers, but that particular gospel sound that I was wanting, I didn't really know many in that world. And so I went to buy me coffee, and this lady that's new to the area, she said, "What are you doing today?" I said, "Well, I'm actually..." I didn't know her. She said, "I'm going into a recording studio to record a song." "Oh, right, yeah, I'm a singer. I've just moved to Knaresborough from Ireland."
1: Wow.
3: And I sing in a lot of gospel bands in Ireland and jazz. I'm a jazz singer. And I said, "Oh, right." I said, "Are you available today or tomorrow?" And she went, "Yeah, I'd love to do it."
1: Wow.
3: So we've got these really powerful lungs. She really belts it out on the track. So I knew that the right thing to be doing.
1: You got the thumbs up.
3: So I got the thumbs up. Yeah.
1: Ask and you will receive, eh?
3: Yeah.
1: It's incredible. But this happens a lot with you, doesn't it?
3: It does.
1: There's been other occasions, haven't there?
3: There's been a lot of occasions.
1: Yeah.
3: All I could put it down to is humbling yourself before the Lord and Holy Spirit.
1: But you said, and take it to the Lord in prayer. That's what you're doing.
3: Yeah.
1: And offering it.
3: Yeah. And sometimes it's hard how to explain, but once you've made that prayer, whether that were years ago or whether it were yesterday, He's still faithful in that. So you might even feel, like I often do, quite distant from the Holy Spirit. I'm just getting on with my day, we're just getting on with our lives.
1: That's right.
3: And one day we wake up, actually, I haven't felt the Holy Spirit, but actually,
1: He's there.
3: He just uses you. It's all for Him, and it's for His glory. As long as you realise that, He'll use you if you're available to be used.
1: Of course.
3: And, before that particular moment with the gospel train, I might not particularly have felt close to the Holy Spirit at that time, but things happen for reasons, what He wants to happen.
1: But we've been blessed.
3: Yeah.
1: And we're recording this on Ascension Day.
3: Yes,
1: which could be more appropriate, couldn't it?
3: Yeah.
1: So that's wonderful. Yeah. And we're going to play now Gospel Train by Paul Murphy and his band.

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2: 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I'm here, would you believe, at Knaresborough train station. And you've been to some funny places recently, but this is a wonderful place because we've come to meet Paul Murphy and Mr. Johnson. Now, you've got a friend with you here today, and it's Mr. Johnson. Mr. Johnson, hello and welcome.
3: Hello.
2: Now, you've got a wonderful testimony, and part of which is also Paul's testimony as well. So I'll just ask Paul about what happened first of all, and then we'll come to you. Is that okay?
3: That's right.
2: Now, Paul, what happened?
3: This was in 2024, was it? March?
4: March 2024.
3: March 2024. So it took till now to be able to talk about it.
4: No.
3: It was quite dramatic, but no.
2: It is.
3: But no, we Johnson's got a place that and he can talk about more, but a place in Slovenia that the band went to, actually.
2: All right.
3: And we did like a little tour there, and we played at Johnson's place, and it was fantastic.
2: Got lots of people.
3: Yeah, a great time. Yeah. And, but we went, I think originally, was it to do some, it was just to spend some time chilling, but also...
4: We were doing you were doing some songwriting.
3: Some songwriting, yeah. Yeah, so at the time... just before, maybe a week before the airplane was due to fly, my uncle died. Oh. And I was close to my uncle, but something in told me that I needed to go to Slovenia.
2: Really?
3: And I really didn't want, to be honest, I mean, I told Johnson briefly, but I really didn't want to go, and I felt really uncomfortable about going. Even when we were at the airport getting the plane over, I nearly said, I can't come. But just because I'd had this feeling of impending doom, and I felt really like heavy, really heavy, quite unusual. But I knew I had to go, so we went. And we were having a good time and relaxing, and we had an incident with a tree. But the night before that, I'd written a song about losing a friend.
2: Gosh.
3: And it was quite heavy, And I sent the song a bit later to Johnson just so he could see. I realise now it was the Holy Spirit that were doing all this, and it were prepping for things that were going to happen. Yeah, so it was, Johnson will tell you about this as well, but his neighbour, a tree had come down, so she asked us if we could go and move it, because I think it was blocking her entrance to her well or something like that. So anyway, so as we were there, we went down, and we had, there were three of us, there were me, Johnson, and is it Ivan?
4: There was Ellen.
3: Ellen,
4: who did
3: Ellen,
4: the filming, and her dad.
3: And her dad,
4: There's
2: a film of this incident.
4: Yes, there's footage
3: which I've
4: of it.
3: Never seen. But yeah, so as we were down there, this tree was actually spring loaded under some cement or something.
2: Spring loaded?
3: Yeah, it was like it had fallen and become like a lodged. Mm-hmm. So as we're cutting down this tree, it sprung and hit Johnson under the chin. And Johnson flew, I mean, it must have been 9 foot, maybe more, I don't know. But
2: really?
3: Yeah, he flew.
4: It was an amazing somersault.
3: Yeah, it was very impressive.
2: It's all right, we're laughing about it.
3: Yeah, we're laughing now.
2: Oh, my goodness.
3: And he landed in the stream, and I think he hit his head on the rock in there. So, and we just watched it in slow motion. So as he flew into this river, we looked at each other. I jumped into the river and like pulled him out as much as and it's right what they say about the weight, so heavy trying to pull to the side.
2: Was he bleeding? Were you bleeding?
4: No, there was no blood. No.
3: Well, yes, you were bleeding.
4: You're asking the wrong person.
2: Sorry.
4: I was asleep.
2: You were asleep.
3: Johnson was asleep, and they were. So I managed to pull him. And then blood were pouring through my hands, so there were a lot of blood.
2: Yeah.
3: But there were no movement at all, so, we weren't sure if we were alive or not. And so the gentleman, I think it were Ellen, contacted the ambulance, and we just kind of held him still. as I got his head in my hands, I just started praying into his ear, just like really gently, and it was quite...
2: Can you remember anything of this?
4: I woke up with my head on his lap. I knew he was praying, for sure.
3: So I was praying. I don't know if it were tongues or not. I don't know what it was, but I was saying words. I can't remember what it was. And then...
2: You were giving them.
3: And then we just kept praying. And then Johnson just went, "Oh!"
2: He's back.
3: "Oh!" Like this.
2: Sounds like Lazarus.
3: We were like, "Oh!" So we were obviously happy about that. So we just kept praying in his ear. Johnson was going, yes. Do you remember that?
4: I do remember, that episode, because it was, I started shivering because it was cold.
2: It
4: was
2: just,
3: you'd lost your hearing aid.
4: I'd lost my hearing aid then. It was, That time was quite traumatic insofar as when Paul said, "Well, go back a bit," because it's like I only met him a week before or something. I said, "Well, I'm going to Slovenia. Would you like to come?" And he said, "Yeah, okay." And then he started telling me about maybe not. But you were having the nightmares for a few days before in the house.
3: Think
4: was.
3: Oh, that's right.
4: Something was stirring.
3: I forgot about that.
4: But the house also is a place. It sits on the front line of the First World War, where the Italians and the Austro-Hungarians fought for a long time. I still have a picture of the house that when it wasn't a house anymore, and it was destroyed. But at that point, with Paul, I was slipping in and out of consciousness. I got airlifted to Ljubljana Hospital. And the worst thing about it is they wanted to charge me 900 euros for the helicopter ride. Oh, and I said, "I can't remember anything about a helicopter ride."
2: That's one way of getting out.
3: And the police, when they came, eventually, she was so gingerly walking towards me, and I couldn't. I'm saying, "Come on!" I said, "Hurry, hurry!"
2: You might have.
3: But what I realised is she potentially

0: And then the policewoman, she said, oh yeah, that's fine, yeah, we've got the video that it was an accident.
1: Yeah.
0: Yeah.
1: So. it's crazy. Crazy.
2: Yes.
1: Johnson, you've had some, very like Paul, you've had, what can we say, visitations of the Holy Spirit, but it's been there with you, hasn't it?
2: Yes, for sure.
1: Tell me about your search. I was asking you about how you came to buy a place in Slovenia, and you were talking about thin places, weren't you?
2: Yes. Yeah. So, you know, God's involved when you do things and you have no idea until afterwards.
1: Yes.
2: That this place is significant. Many years ago when we had these prophets come locally and things weren't at the best then, mm-hmm. and they would say, well, God's coming to restore and to renew, and it's like, I remember the time they were saying, well, we had this picture of you walking across this river and looking back at loss, and God's coming to give you a new start, and it's a place that's healing and hope and redemption for others, and there's a lot of training and equipping. So that's when I was working at the time in medicine, and I was doing, I think it was about 120 hours a week.
1: Oh my goodness.
2: And you're thinking, so where's all this time coming for training and equipping? But the European Working Time Directive hit the NHS at the time.
1: Yes.
2: And it went down from 120 to 90 hours a week. Yes. Oh. Part-timer, yes. And I started looking around, and I found a ministry in Huddersfield that did Christian counseling. Mm-hmm. And it so turned out, and it had nothing to do with me, that I was able to go to Huddersfield once a fortnight on a Monday. And when you're doing shift work, that is one night in three, to be able to organize, to go and do every fortnight for 2 years up in Huddersfield, driving from Harrogate.
1: Right, oh, that's quite a way, isn't it? Yes.
2: There was a lot of commitment.
1: Yes.
2: There was also something going on with my daughter at the time, so she was living with her mother, and my daughter was dyslexic, so we had to organize to pay for her special dyslexic, you know, within the school system, and that was quite a lot of money.
1: Right.
2: So I couldn't stop doing what I was doing.
1: No, not really. No, it wouldn't be right. Would it?
2: Because I needed to support her.
1: Mm-hmm.
2: Until her mother decided that she didn't need this help anymore.
1: Right.
2: So she stopped her education, at least that bit of it. So with the change in working hours and the change in need for the finance, I could do what this happened. I can do it. So all it's saying, fast forward now back to Slovenia, because the other piece is finding a place in which you can do this, what I think God was calling us to do at the time, mm-hmm. was have a center where people could come, ministry as well as non-ministry in terms of Christian ministry,
1: yes.
2: and just bring people in who are people in transition and change and wanting to help to find their way, etc. So that's what the house originally was about.
1: Mm-hmm.
2: There was that piece. And the time I bought the house, found a place in southern Spain, and I was telling you about this witch.
1: Oh, yes.
2: So,
1: yes, tell us about that.
2: I found a place in southern Spain where the woman who was living in it said, I'm the caretaker. And she lived just, there was a big house that had about 10 bedrooms or something, and she was living in this little, almost like a shack next door. And she said, yes, I'm a white witch, and I'm the caretaker. And there's a little shrine at the edge of the property. And she said, go in there and tell me what you feel. What do you get from there? So I went into the shrine, and there's all these images around, etc. And I turned around to look outside, and there's a witch on a broomstick. Yeah, and she said, well, what do you get? And said, well, the Holy Spirit said to me, this is a place of battle. And Maria, at the time, my wife, said, yeah, you love a good battle.

0: don't you?
1: Really?
0: Because it was also the place where, in that bit of France, where the Cathars were massacred.
1: All right.
0: And there was sect who were...
1: That was southern France.
0: That was southern France, yeah. Yes, in the Pyrenees.
1: Mm-hmm.
0: So we were about to come back, sell everything and move there. And then we got chance to go on a holiday to Slovenia. So we spent 2 weeks looking around the sites, etc. And the day before we were going home, we said, well, there's this part of the country we hadn't seen before, so shall we go for a drive? So we're driving around. It was raining. It was a tiny town with almost nothing. Well, put it this way. They had one traffic light. We'll meet you at the traffic light. You don't have to say which traffic light, because there's only one traffic light.
1: I hope you didn't break the law.
0: No. We went into this estate agent because there was nothing else to do.
1: Uh-huh.
0: He said, would you like to see this property? I said, yeah, we are. We're going home tomorrow. There's no point. But we did go. We saw it. It fitted all what we thought would practically we wanted to do.
1: Mm-hmm.
0: Came back, put an offer in. It was accepted. And we bought it. We bought it from not from the owner, because the owner had actually committed suicide in the house.
1: Oh no.
0: 3 years ago, so he bought it off his family.
1: Yeah.
0: So it's a place that's known struggle.
1: Yes.
0: And then we realized, hold on, at the bottom of the drive was what they called the Peace Walk, and it's got the symbol of the dove at the bottom of the drive, and there's a 60-mile walk that starts there. And none of this, it's like I say, none of this you know beforehand.
1: No.
0: So it's got nothing to do with me planning anything. I didn't even know it was south-facing.
1: Well, do you think God's put you there for a purpose?
0: God, I know, has put us there for a purpose.
1: Yeah.
0: Because we've had people come.
1: Mm-hmm.
0: We've had people, I think at the time I invited three people, of which Paul was one the first time he came.
1: Mm-hmm.
0: The apostle, the apostle, the prophet, and another prophet came. And it was a bit of a turmoil at that time as well, remember Paul?
2: Yeah, yeah.
0: But God's in it, and he just is like the equipping you to deal with stuff as it happens.
1: Yeah.
3: The interview with Michael Booth continues next.
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2: 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And it's Mike. I'm here, would you believe, at Knaresborough train station. And you've been to some funny places recently. But this is a wonderful place because we've come to meet Paul Murphin and Mr. Johnson.
3: Johnson and Murray also had a house in Harrogate.
2: Oh, yeah.
3: That they were, someone was renting, but she was into the occult.
2: Oh, yeah.
3: So one day I got a phone call from Johnson. Oh, do you fancy bringing your guitar to this? Because this girl that's moving out, she's into the occult, and would you bring your guitar and we'll maybe do some worship songs in the in the house and just kind of, you know. So we came along, and it was really heavy in there. You could feel it, and we walked around each room and we prayed, and we prayed about anything negative to be removed.
2: Yeah.
3: And did some worship songs in the living room and whatever. And then me and Marie, because I don't think you saw it, did you?
4: I didn't see.
3: So there was a white orb started moving around the room.
2: Oh, my goodness.
3: So we watched it, and it just, like, went across. It was, like, golf ball size.
2: Yeah.
3: Really bright light. And it just kind of moved, like, fast and quick.
2: It was
3: at different angles.
2: Yeah, yeah.
3: And then it just moved around. And then we opened the front door and it just flew out and it just went. It just rolled. It rolled along the carpet floor and just rolled out the front door.
2: Oh, my goodness. What was it?
3: And me and I said to Marie, did you just see that? And Marie was like, yeah, I think I did just see that.
2: Oh, my goodness.
3: Then, yeah, so that whatever, you know, it left, it decided.
2: It exercised it.
3: It decided to leave, so.
2: We can't stand
3: that. That were another day.
2: It's a strange goings on this part of the Yorkshire.
3: Yeah, but like God brought us together for things that we've seen, you know. Whenever I'm with Johnson, something seems to happen. But Johnson,
4: funny enough, I say the same thing.
2: What a duo.
3: Yeah, so it's interesting, isn't it?
2: It is, really.
3: Yeah.
2: Wow.
3: God brings people together for certain things.
2: Amazing.
3: You know? And you don't have to be into the same things, or you don't have to be, you know, you don't even both need to have a particular certain view on things, you know. But as long as your heart's open to be used by the Holy Spirit, that's enough.
2: I just wonder why people go into the occult, you know, I mean, what is it, drugs or something, or, you know.
3: They're searching for something.
2: Searching for something, yeah. But we know what they want.
3: They should
2: turn to God.
3: Yeah.
2: Basically, that's it.
3: Yeah.
2: Now, Johnson, have you got any more incidents, God incidences? I know you're busy doing this wonderful course, aren't you?
4: Well, we're doing a course called The Unshakable, where it's a four session course that we put together ourselves, which took quite a lot of work, looking to try and help people to become unshakable in all the stuff that goes on in the world.
2: Resilience.
4: The resilience part of it.
2: Yeah.
4: And we started it off, we put it out, and kind of like 20 people from the church came up and said, yes, please. And they even now, it's like some of them are what we call professionals in this field, and think, we don't know what we're doing, but you're coming along for us. And they say, yeah, well, this has helped in ways that, because you're doing the stuff, but you don't do it, you don't help yourself in it, and you don't stop and consider where you are. So we've done that.
2: Did you decide to do it? I mean, you and your wife decided to do this? Or did you feel inspired by God to do it?
4: Both. So we're now, this might get a bit confusing because it's not Marie who we're talking about. Marie, my wife, then sadly died. I have an amazing story on that piece as well, because she was sick for about 3 years. Mm-hmm. And we were in Slovenia, and we had to come back, this was around COVID time, and come back for her treatment. So while we're here, my friend in Slovenia rang up and said, oh, there's these Ukrainians around, they need somewhere to stay. do you think you'd like to host them? Thinking. So we left in a hurry, left everything as you imagine, all over the place. And there's these 14 strangers. Did you think, would you like to host them in your house? And it was Marie who had a vision. She said, I can see these people walking past. And we were inviting them into the house. Except it didn't quite turn out the way you imagine. It's not, you're not standing by the front door watching these people come past. We're in a different country. I don't know who you are. And now you have a choice. And the choice was, all along we're saying this is God's house. Of course, that's theory. When it comes down to, will you say yes or no? It's like, yes, okay, we will. And it's taking the risk with all these people in, and they're wonderful people.
2: Yeah.
4: But that's, so that's another story of where we think, well, yes, God's in it. Mm. So I have another wife now, who we knew each other for about 20 years from the same church.
2: All right.
4: So she has her own story with what happened to her and her husband, who decided he didn't want to be married anymore. So because we were both interested in coaching and counseling, and we both come from a medical background, he said, hey, we could put a course together on resilience.
2: Easy.
4: Well, easily, yeah.
2: Of course it is, isn't it?
4: I don't think she would not say easily either, because we are very different. We tested out a session on a church weekend, and she did 3 pages of notes as to what she'd be saying, and she looked at me and said, right, are you going to do anything? I said, yeah, I'll do some as well then. And when I finished, she said, where is it? And I showed her this piece of paper, and it had 5 words on it. And none of the words were connected.
2: Yeah.
4: So we approach things very differently. So it's like learning to work together.
2: But it's good, isn't it? Opposites like that, isn't it?
4: Opposites, yes. She likes the beginning, the middle, and the end, and I'm thinking, well, there's my 5 words.
5: Yeah, but those
2: five words might be the most important thing.
4: It works, and God's in it, and it has helped people, and it helps us to focus on where, you know, God may or may not want you to go, but we hold it very lightly.
2: Wonderful. Thank you, Johnson. Thank you for coming to see us.
4: You're welcome.
2: And take your time and give this witness, which is, I mean, absolutely wonderful. Just last word from Paul. Paul, what's happening next?
3: Oh, wow. What's happening next? Well, Johnson's here and I'm here. So. Oh. Well, I'm just focused in at the studio and gallery at Knaresborough train station at the minute. And
2: was that an advertisement?
3: Painting. Yeah, it sounds like it, doesn't it? But so, and then continuing writing music.
2: Yes.
3: But yeah, we shall see what's around the corner.
2: People are highly suspicious of people who can do more than one thing in the arts, aren't they?
3: Yeah, I mean, I can't tie my shoelaces.
2: It's not a matter of that. It's just a matter of how one thing comes into another thing, doesn't it?
3: Yeah.
2: Particularly with the arts.
3: Yeah, it does.
2: Yeah.
3: Yeah. It's that side of the brain.
2: It is. And long may it continue. Yeah. Thank you, Paul, for taking the time to talk to us. And anybody who would love to see the paintings, which you should do because they are wonderful, come along to Knaresborough Station, and it's here waiting for you. Thank you so much. God bless your work.
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0: Question. What does 8pm Thursday and 8pm Saturday on Branch FM have in common? Oh, that's easy peasy. That's when you can spend a whole hour in the company of yours truly, Malcolm Ryan. Okay, so what's on Thursday evening at 8? It's the Country Show, where you'll find the very best in Christian country. And what about Saturday evening at 8? 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Whoopee! You'll be pleased you did.
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2: The Apostle John, who writes about this wedding in Cana, he says, what Jesus did here was the first of his signs which revealed his glory, and his disciples believed in him. And glory, in the Bible, it means an earthly manifestation of God. So on this earth, it's a picture, it's a little insight, it's a manifestation of God himself at work, something when it's glorious. So Jesus is showing that he's God, showing his hour is to come, when he does something far more amazing than transforming water into wine, but transforms people who are separated from God into friends and children of God. And at the end of his gospel, John says this: Jesus performed many other signs in the presence of his disciples, which are not recorded in this book, but these are written that you may believe that Jesus is the Messiah, not just a miracle worker, but the Messiah, the King and Saviour, the Son of God, and that by believing you may have life in his name. Not just a little bit of help to get a long life, but new life. Life in relationship with God. So yes, Jesus performed many miracles. I'm not saying he wasn't a miracle worker, but he wasn't merely a miracle worker, which leads us to the second common misconception. There's an expectation that Jesus was a great teacher. So again, on the video, that's what someone said, wasn't it? He was a great teacher. You know, I'll take his teaching, but I won't take his claims to be God. And as we saw yesterday in the session, you just can't do that. You can't pull apart the teaching of Jesus about love from the work of Jesus, that God's love is about bringing us back into relationship with him. So what about this expectation, Jesus being merely a teacher? There's another incident that happens very early on in John's Gospel, where a Jewish leader called Nicodemus makes an after-hours appointment to see Jesus. And his expectation is that Jesus is a teacher. So he introduces himself, says, I'm Nicodemus, and he describes Jesus as a teacher like him. He says, we're sort of on the same level. I'd like to learn a little bit about the teaching that you're giving. And Jesus says something extraordinary. He says, Nicodemus, you'll never understand my words unless you're born again. And Nicodemus says, what on earth do you mean? Born again? Can I be born from my mother's womb again? Jesus says, no, you've got to be born into a completely different insight into the world. Born and knowing that you're a child of God. Born into a relationship with God. That will open up your world to you in a way that teaching alone will never unlock. So again, Jesus is saying, yes, I'm going to give teaching, but actually you'll never understand this teaching fully unless you understand that the source of this is the life in relationship with God. So Christians believe that Jesus isn't merely a teacher, giving great words or a miracle worker, but he's a saviour. And that's the key difference. But again, there's a great misconception often as to this word saviour. So when you hear the word saviour, what comes into your mind, first of all? So that's something from a Marvel comic. A superhero, exactly. Well, we're going to watch a clip from the Man of Steel trailer for the Superman movie. And as we watch this, what I would like you to do, and we're going to discuss it, is what sort of a savior is Superman? Okay? So listen to the trailer, listen to what he says, and then discuss what sort of a savior is Superman. Could watch the rest, but we're not going to. We have to finish at 3. Turn to your neighbour and just discuss what sort of a saviour is Superman. What's he saving us from? Okay, let's join that together. I mean, the key phrase, I think, is right at the end of that clip, where Superman's dad says, you will give the humans something to strive for. They will stumble. They will follow you. They will stumble. They will fall. But in the end, they will achieve great wonders. That's interesting, isn't it? So you're taking the sort of Jesus story, but gently, subtly, but viciously taking out the salvation part of the story. Salvation becomes about self-improvement, basically, which we love. You know, you look in a bookshop, if there are any existing in Cornwall anymore, they're full of self-help books. Self-improvement is the key story that people want to talk about. And yet Jesus says, you can never improve yourself. You know, I'm not a guru who helps you improve. I'm a doctor who will heal you of an ultimate sickness. And understanding, therefore, it's not about self-improvement. It's about life transformation. That is the salvation that Jesus came to give. As has been said, if our greatest need had been information, God would have sent us an educator. If our greatest need had been technology, God would have sent us a scientist. If our greatest need had been money, God would have sent us an economist. If our, not probably one from 2008, but anyway. If our greatest need had been pleasure, God would have sent us an entertainer. But our greatest need was forgiveness, so God sent us a saviour. So getting our expectations right is crucial. And that part of getting our expectations right about encountering Jesus is our expectation of our need. So if I'm in my house and the flat next to me, the doorbell goes, and I look out the window and I see the doctors come to call, what am I going to think? Am I going to think, oh, the doctor's just going round to have a coffee with my neighbour at midnight? No. I'm going to say, wow, my neighbour must be really sick if the doctor has actually come to call on them this evening. And understanding that expectation that Jesus has come to deal with ultimate sickness, the sickness of our greed, our resentment, our envy. Jesus says those are evils in our heart, and those evils cut us off from God. Jesus looks to the heart. He sees those, that resentment, that bitterness, that anger inside us, and says, I've come to deal with that, take that from you. So we're going to go into a bit of discussion now. So if you've got your books open, we're on page 29. And the question is, simple one, but actually fundamental question that we need to discuss with our friends, which is, in your opinion, what does humanity need to be saved from? Okay, it's a great question just to ask people. You probably need to know them a little bit to ask them that question, but just to really get at the nub of the issue. So let's discuss that, and let's discuss what would our friends say in answer to that question. So in your opinion, what does humanity need to be saved from? I'll put it on the screen so you can see it as well. Let's discuss that for a minute. Okay, so let's gather back together. So a little bit like a plane landing at Heathrow, might circle around a little bit, get closer and closer. And we're now going to land the plane and look at the heart of the question for today, which is what is the Christian message? And the Christian message is all about what Jesus came to do.
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0: 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It's now time to head to Creation Fest 2018 with teaching today by Andy Bannister on Beast or Masterpiece? What does it mean to be human?
1: So those two little words in Genesis have a lot to say about human value. They also have a lot to say about ethics, actually, and about how we think about relating to one another. You see, what fascinates me, particularly in the age we live in right now, we live in a culture that encourages us to think of each other and to think of fellow human beings basically as numbers and components, parts of a process, as things. And it's very dangerous once you start seeing other people as means rather than ends. We live in a society that loves to number and stamp and index people and so on and so forth. But of course, if human beings are nothing more than just cogs, bits, bytes, data points on the social graph, and so on, what is wrong with treating other people that way? And the question we really have to think about is, how do we ground the idea? What's the foundation for the idea that we should treat our fellow human beings, no matter how wildly different they are to us, we should treat them with generosity and compassion? Not just our friends, but also our enemies. How do we find that basis and that foundation? And it's important, because when we answer that question badly, things don't tend to go so well. You know, among all the world's peoples, the Dalits of India have experienced some of the greatest sadness and pain and persecution. They sit at the very bottom of India's highly stratified caste system, and they are quite literally considered untouchable. And they are the very, very, very bottom of society. Among the Dalits, it's sadly often the Dalit women who bear the brunt of that. In fact, two-thirds of Dalit women have been sexually abused and 750,000 trafficked into human slavery, into sexual slavery. That's almost mind-boggling statistics. Yet the conviction rate in India for crimes against Dalits is just 5.3%. And their story raises for me the question of, how do you change a mindset? How do you change a culture that says that a person is quite literally worth less because of her caste, because of her family, because of her birthplace? And it's all very well offering fine-sounding words like all human beings are born equal and so on and so forth, or reading the United Nations Declaration of Human Rights and so on and so forth. But those are just fine-sounding platitudes to people who daily experience the kind of persecution that these folks do in India. And I read an interview recently with a Dalit religious leader who summed up the problem. He said, the problem we have in our community, he said, is that by the time a child is 14, by the time he or she is 14, it's too late to change anything, because they've been told for their entire life that they are utterly worthless. It's almost been programmed into them. The only way, he said, the only way we have found to correct this is from a very, very, very young age to begin speaking a different worldview into the ears and the minds and the hearts of these young people. And the Dalits, interestingly, are finding that it's the biblical worldview, with its profound message that all of us bear God's image, no matter what society may say about us, that is the most powerful corrective. And it's interesting, if you have some time, do some Googling, and you'll find, you know, the conversion rates to the Christian faith among the Dalits are incredible right now, as they're finding a faith that says something very different to what their religious background otherwise would tell them. See, interestingly, if you tell a child all of their life that they are worthless, there will be implications. Of course there will. What's fascinating is, here in the West right now, we are trying a slightly different, but no less drastic sociological experiment. We're discovering what happens if you raise a generation of young people and you tell them from this high they're just accidental collocations of atoms. They are just dancing to their DNA. They are nothing but a pack of neurons. They're just chemistry and biology. And those are all quotes from atheist scientists I gave you there. I find that sometimes by myself thinking, I wonder whether in a generation or so we may be very unpleasantly surprised what happens when that generation grows up and become our future leaders and start acting that philosophy out and taking it literally. So the question of what it means to be human, which we began with, is profoundly important. And I believe that only the Bible can answer that question accurately, telling us that we are, you know, not reducible to atoms and molecules, not reducible to psychology or sociology or to what we do or to what we earn. But there's another aspect of the question, what it means to be human, that I want to focus on for a few minutes before we then bring this to a close, and we'll have some time for some Q&A if folks have got questions. See, I think we need to think about the whole question of what it means to be human in terms of both of our nobility, what gives us value and dignity, but we also need an answer to the question what it means to be human that addresses the fact that we are flawed. See, one of the challenges, especially for my humanistic friends who think that life is getting better and, you know, you can solve all the problems of the world using science and technology and so forth, one of the big challenges is to explain why is it that human beings go wrong in so many ways. You only have to open the newspaper to see that on a near daily basis. You only have to spend any time hanging out reading comments on social media to realize that technology has not brought us together but has driven us apart. And if anybody in the room this afternoon thinks they are basically a decent human being, there's a very easy cure for that confusion. Just get married. And you'll discover my wife does a wonderful job on a daily basis of pointing out my flaws. And it sort of very seriously, you know, living in a close relationship like that makes you realize you are broken and have all kinds of issues. And of course, we're discovering as human beings, ever further we get into the 21st century, that no matter how much education or politics or money or technology that we throw at some of the trouble spots of the world, we do not arrive at secular utopias. As the poet Randall Jarrell wrote, I love reading poets and literary figures on these kind of questions because I often think it's the poets and the artists who diagnose the human condition better than the scientists half the time. Randall Jarrell, American poet, put us this way. He said, most of us know by now that Rousseau was wrong, that mankind, when you knock his chains off, sets up the death camps. Soon we shall know everything the 18th century didn't know and nothing it did, and it will be hard to live with us. Again, getting this idea that we have advanced in many ways technologically in the last 200 years in incredible ways, but yet we still don't seem to have learned the lessons that actually our ancestors probably understood far more about the bleakness and the darkness of the human heart than we do in the 21st century. But of course, if this is true, it raises the question, why is it true? I mean, after all, if human beings are made in the image of God, as Genesis describes so profoundly, why is it we are so often beastly to one another? Well, here I think it might be helpful, in this last kind of section, just for a moment to reflect on the nature of an image. We talk about the image of God, but what do we mean by image? See, inherent in the idea of image is the idea of reflection. Built into the idea of the word image is the idea of reflection. And of course, that raises the question, if human beings were created in God's image, that means we were designed to reflect. To reflect God, to image God, to reflect God's glory into the world and among one another. And that therefore raises the question, if we choose not to reflect God into the world, if we choose to do something different, what do we choose to reflect? You see, every human being has to angle the mirror of their soul at something. And if we choose not to reflect God to the world around us, then we're going to probably pick things like work, or family, or performance, or sexuality, or money, or even, like Narcissus of Greek legend, the guy who got so obsessed with his own reflection in the stream that he quite literally couldn't move and starve to death rather than break away from his reflection. We just end up ourselves reflecting ourselves rather than God, becoming transfixed by our own beauty, our own cleverness, our own reputation, or so forth. But of course, those things will ultimately destroy you if you try and make them the center of your lives, because no mirror can be the source of its own light. Now, one person who I think has nailed this issue more powerfully than any other is this gentleman, David Foster Wallace, who died 10 years ago. David was a Pulitzer Prize nominated novelist, brilliant, brilliant writer, committed atheist, so he's not on my team as I'm quoting him, but he still wrote, I think, what is, for my money anyway, perhaps the most brilliant insight into this issue of what we center our lives on and the consequences I have ever read. And sadly, he took his own life in 2008. But in one of the last pieces of writing he wrote, he said something very, very interesting. Let me read to you David Foster Wallace's observation on what we make the center of our lives. He said, in the day-to-day trenches of adult life, there is actually no such thing as atheism. There is no such thing as not worshipping. Everybody worships. The only choice we get is what to worship. And an outstanding reason for choosing some sort of God or spiritual type thing to worship is that pretty much anything else you worship will eat you alive. If you worship money and things, if they are where you tap real meaning in life, then you will never have enough. Never feel you have enough. It's the truth. Worship your own body and beauty and sexual allure, and when time and age start showing, you will die a million deaths before they finally plant you. Worship power, and you will feel weak and afraid. You will need ever more power over others to keep the fear at bay. Worship your own intellect, being seen as smart, and you will end up feeling stupid, a fraud, always on the verge of being found out, and so on. And what Foster Wallace, an atheist, is nudging at here is the problem is that whatever you make the source of your meaning in life, whatever you make the source of your meaning, your hope, your satisfaction, your joy, whatever you are actually building your life upon, well, the thing is, you have to have it. You can't get through life without that thing, and you're afraid of losing it. And because of that fear that you might lose that thing, maybe it's your academic reputation, maybe it's some relationship you're really into, maybe it's your standard of living, or your job, or your bank balance, or whatever it is, because of that fear that you have, that if you lost it, your life would be without meaning, then suddenly it ends up controlling you. And the problem is that if you try and worship your career or your success or your sexuality or your money or your popularity or your family or any one of those things, it will actually ultimately, when it lets you down, as it will, end up crucifying you inside with hatred and anxiety and jealousy and self-loathing. By contrast, and the tragic bit of the equation that David Foster Wallace missed was, of course, by contrast, at the heart of the Christian faith stands the incredible news that Jesus was crucified for you rather than asking you to be crucified for him. So what is the solution as we wrap this up? How can we deal with the fact that the mirror of our souls is cracked and broken and distorted? Well, the amazing thing when you read this, when you read the Bible and you work through the themes there, you discover the biblical theme of the image of God that we touched on in Genesis 1, 26 and 27 runs through the whole of the Bible, through the Old Testament and on into the New, where it culminates in a number of interesting things. It culminates in the idea that Jesus, God with us, God stepping into space and time and history, is the image of God in person. Come not to make us feel small about ourselves because we can't live up to his standards, but come to do something quite different. In Romans 5 verse 8 we read these incredible words: God demonstrates his love for us in this: while we were still sinners, Christ died for us.
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2: As you look around, do you sense people are increasingly dismissing God and His Word? Does it ever make you wonder if Christianity will somehow fizzle out? Today on Truth for Life, we'll find out why that's not possible. Alistair Begg takes us to John's Gospel for a brief overview of the signs and miracles Jesus performed and how they frustrated Jewish leaders.
3: Chapter 9 is fantastic, isn't it? You remember the man born blind. What a predicament this is for them, because the man can see. And they can see that the man can see. But they don't want to believe why it is that the man can see. The person says, you know, in fact, thinking of Wesley was a vicar who had a problem with booze and a horrible bad temper while he was a vicar, because he was an unconverted minister. It was only when his heart was strangely warmed and he discovered the reality of who Jesus is, that he discovered abstinence, as it turns out, and he began to get his temper by the power of the Holy Spirit under his control. But when he and his brother came to their mother and said, "We just actually have discovered who Jesus is," their mother said, "Oh, no, you've known who Jesus is for a long time. You're a minister, for goodness sake." They were unconverted ministers, offering the bread of life to people, having never eaten the bread themselves. And these individuals, who are the ones who should be declaring the work of the prophets and the fulfillment of their purposes, they are dumbfounded by the fact that this man who was born blind can now see. And once again, notice how gracious they are to him. We can't read it all, but verse 32, "Never since the world began has it been heard that anyone opened the eyes of a man born blind. If this man were not from God, he could do nothing." This is the blind man speaking. They answered him, "You were born in utter sin, and you're going to teach us?" And they threw him out on the street. In common parlance, "You're nothing but dirt. We are the pure ones. We are the ones who understand." And they threw him out in the street. In chapter 10, you will remember, in response to the fact that Jesus declares himself to be the good shepherd, once again, instead of deciding to follow him, verse 31, they picked up stones again to stone him. And Jesus appeals to them. Logic. The Jews said to him, "It is not for a good work that we're going to stone you, but for blasphemy, because you, being a man, make yourself God." And Jesus actually points out to them, "If I'm not doing the works of my Father, then do not believe me." That's what verse 37, yeah, 37. "If I'm not doing the works of my Father, then don't believe me. But if I do them, even though you do not believe me, believe the signs, believe the works, that you may know and understand that the Father is in me and I am in the Father." And again, they sought to arrest him. You see, the Jews who are opposing him are right to conclude that Jesus is claiming deity. That's their problem. They realize that he's actually declaring himself to be the Messiah. And they're right to recognize that claim. what they're wrong about is then assigning to him blasphemy. Because the irony actually is they are the true blasphemers. They are within touching distance of the Messiah. They are the ones who have been present to see his miracles, to hear his words. And he is speaking clearly to them. He's compelling, if you like, them to think logically about things. Forget this idea that the way you become a Christian is you disengage your brain and put it under the seat and try and feel your way into something. No, not for a moment. And so we're told that he escaped, and he escaped from their hands, verse 39. He didn't escape to avoid pain, but he escaped to fulfill his purpose. Which brings us to chapter 11. Now, we're not at cruising altitude yet. I think you would understand, some of you who have already fallen asleep as we try to climb out of Hopkins here. But chapter 11, what a shame that there is no truly, truly in chapter 11. This is such a disappointment to me because I wanted to do chapter 11. And on another occasion, I hope we'll come back and just study the chapter in its entirety. But you know what has happened. And you know that in the interchange that takes place between Jesus and Martha and Mary, the striking question that falls right in the middle of it all, and it is a question for the ages, isn't it? Where Jesus, having said, "I am the resurrection and the life, whoever believes in me, even though he die, yet shall he live, and to everyone who lives and believes in me shall never die." And then here's the question, do you believe this? Do you believe this? He's not asking, do you believe in religion? He's not asking anything other than, do you believe this? Coming to a belief, which in John's terminology involves personally committing oneself to Jesus as Son of God, Savior, Lord, Lamb of God, and King. You see, Wesley had all the terminology, he could preach it, but he had never bowed his knee to Jesus. He believed certain things intellectually, but there had been no commitment of heart and life laying hold of Jesus as the very one that he proclaimed. And so she said to him, "Yes, Lord, I believe." "What do you believe?" "I believe that you are the Christ, the Messiah, the Son of God who is coming into the world." And I find it quite wonderful that she expresses that belief before she sees her brother Lazarus being raised from the dead. She doesn't say, "Well, hang on, let me just see what's going to unfold here, and I'll hedge my bets." No. Now, if you think about it, the first sign that was done was in chapter 2 at the wedding in Cana of Galilee. Remember, we've run out of wine. Mary comes, says to Jesus, "We've got a problem here." Jesus says, "Well, you know, it's not really what I'm on about, but, you know, I can help you out this one time." And so that happens. Almost in a hidden way. I mean, by and large, the people at the wedding, unless they went to inquire, would not have necessarily identified what had taken place in the dialogue between Mary and her son. But they were the beneficiaries of it. This one is unmistakable. This one is an unmistakable drama. You need to read it for yourself again and realize just how amazing it is that Jesus speaks to a dead man. Verse 43, "When he had said these things, he cried out with a loud voice, 'Lazarus, come out.'" Who speaks to dead people? Only Jesus. Only Jesus in the entire world has the authority to bring death, our final enemy, and crush it underneath the reality of his death and resurrection. We'll eventually get there. "Unless the grain of wheat falls into the ground and dies, we remain alone. But this is me, and this is what I'm doing. And that is why I am able to call Lazarus out of the grave." It's fantastic. He gives the people around a little piece of the puzzle, you will notice. Verse 39, the stone lay against the tomb. And Jesus says, take away the stone. That's your part. Well, he didn't need anybody to take away the stone. He just said, you take away the stone. You'll never forget taking away the stone. You're dead right, says Martha. He's been dead for 4 days. He will not be smelling like your aftershave. That's for sure. This is not going to be good. Take away the stone, he says. And so they took away the stone. And then Jesus prays. He prays. That's verse 41b. And Jesus lifted up his eyes. He prays audibly, publicly, briefly, and purposefully. Father, I thank you that you've heard me. I knew that you always hear me. But I said this on account of the people standing around, that they may believe that you sent me. You see? It's the constant refrain. This is why I have come. This is why I'm saying what I'm saying. This is what I am doing. This is why I'm doing what I'm doing. And he gives them another little part in the puzzle. And the man who had died came out, his hands and feet bound with linen strips and his face wrapped with a cloth. Jesus says, hey, cut him loose. Let him go. Only Jesus will save our friends. Only Jesus will save our kids. We might have the opportunity to pull the stone away so that we might see the evidence, so that we might have the privilege of snipping off some of the tying pieces of the puzzle that have kept our children enslaved or whatever it might be. God working individually, powerfully, and yet including us in the process. What do we discover? Verse 45, many of the Jews, therefore, who had come with Mary and had seen what he did, believed in him. Many believed in him. Verse 46, but some of them went to the Pharisees and told them what Jesus had done. So the chief priests and the Pharisees gathered the council and said, what are we going to do? For this man performs many signs. What are we to do? Frustration. Every time we try and shut this project down, it fails. Herod tried it at the birth. Let's just destroy all the children under the age of two, all the boys under the age of two. Let's shut this program down before it gets going. The evil one deals with it in the context of the temptation of Jesus in the wilderness. Throw yourself down. All the way through the story, right up until today. Atheistic communism sought to shut it down. Stalin sought to shut it down. Mainland China continues to seek to shut it down. And yet what is happening? It can't be shut down. This is not a religion with a guru from 2,000 years ago who happened to say some good things and perform some amazing dramas. This is not a show by Jesus. This is God stepping down into time. And he says, I will build my church and the gates of hell will not prevail against it. That's why we prayed for Rwanda. Because the gates of hell are not prevailing against it in Rwanda, nor in Central Asia. Go through the whole world and you discover. Why is this? Look at them. What are we going to do? Now, verse 48, I love. I hope you like it too. If we let him go on like this, as if they can stop him. Who do you think you are? If we let him go on like this, everyone will believe in him. And then our whole position is going to collapse and the Romans are going to come and shut us down. And Caiaphas, speaking in a purely physical and logical way, actually speaks prophetically, and we'll ignore that for now. These individuals missed nothing but the point. They missed nothing but the point. Nothing escaped them except the truth. And so verse 53, from that day on, they made plans to put him to death. And they gave orders that would then lead to his arrest. The chief priests, verse 57, and the Pharisees had given orders that if anyone knew where he was, he should let them know so that they might arrest him. Okay, well, here we are now at chapter 12. I'm sure you're amazingly relieved. But you turn a page into chapter 12, and we realize the extent of the hatred on the part of these people. Their hatred now extends to Lazarus. Verse 9, when the large crowd of the Jews learned that Jesus was there, all the crowd came, not only on account of him, but also to see Lazarus, whom he had raised from the dead. There was no question about this. They knew that he was dead. They knew that he was now alive. So they came to see him. So the chief priests, instead of humbling themselves before the revelation of Jesus, said, look, let's just kill Lazarus as well. We'll exterminate Jesus, and we'll exterminate Lazarus, and that'll take care of the whole program. Verse 17, the crowd that had been with him when he called Lazarus out of the tomb and raised him from the dead continued to bear witness. And the reason why the crowd went to meet him was that they heard he had done this sign. So the Pharisees said to one another, you see that you are gaining nothing. Look how the world has gone after him. Wow. What do we know? We know this, that evidence itself does not compel belief. You and I will never argue a single soul into the kingdom by the logic of our reasoning. Well, says somebody, does that mean that we should abandon any attempts to point people in a logical way to the consideration of the claims of Jesus? No, it doesn't mean that at all. And the best that I have found in relationship to that is from the pen of Gresham Machen, who was a teacher at Princeton before he began Westminster Seminary. And this is what he says, and I want you to listen to this carefully. There must be the mysterious work of the Spirit of God in the new birth. Without that, all our arguments are quite useless. But because argument is insufficient, it does not follow that it is unnecessary. What the Holy Spirit does in the new birth is not to make a person a Christian, regardless of the evidence, but on the contrary, to clear away the mists from their eyes and enable them to attend to the evidence. Spurgeon more succinctly says this, when a person is brought to faith in Jesus, when somebody says, Lord, I believe, I trust in you, I turn from myself, I look to you, Spurgeon says, the mysterious hand of the divine Spirit dropped the living seed into a heart that he himself had prepared for its reception. Do you get that? That when a person comes to faith in Jesus Christ, and when they are actually surprised by it, as C.S. Lewis says, that he was surprised by joy. What has happened there? Well, it is a divine work. But it wasn't as a result of some great feeling. It involved all kinds of elements. But the mysterious work of taking that seed, like a grain of wheat that must fall into the ground and die, that taking that seed, it's now planted in a heart that God, who gives the seed, had prepared that very heart for its reception. Now, This of course is so vitally important, not only as we study our Bibles together, but as we seek to encourage others to believe. Jesus was very, very straightforward in addressing these individuals and making it clear to them. He says, the Father who has sent me, this is chapter 5, the Father who has sent me has himself borne witness about me. His voice you have never heard, his form you have never seen, and you do not have his word abiding in you, for you do not believe the one whom he has sent. When Paul, who himself was blind, came to understand who Jesus is and what he's done, and when he then wrote his letters, there's no surprise that he is saying the very same thing. In 2 Corinthians, he says, you know, the mercy, the ministry that we have in teaching the Bible is by the mercy of God. We don't lose heart. We're not using cunning. We're not tampering with the Bible. But by the open statement of the truth, we would commend ourselves to everyone's conscience in the sight of God. And then he says this, and even if our gospel is veiled, it is veiled to those who are perishing. In their case, the God of this world has blinded the minds of the unbelievers to keep them from seeing the light of the gospel in the glory of Christ, who is the image of God. For what we proclaim is not ourselves, but Jesus Christ as Lord, with ourselves as your servants for Jesus' sake. For God, who said, let light shine out of darkness, has shone into our hearts to give us the light of the knowledge of the glory of God in the face of Jesus Christ. That's why Jesus says, he who has seen me has seen the Father. I'm not here to glorify myself. I'm here to introduce you. And that's the end of point one. Look, they said, look. The whole world's gone after him. Were they actually pointing to what you see in verse 20? And there were Greeks who had come. And Jesus looked her in the eyes and he said, do you believe this? That's the question.
2: Listening to Truth for Life with Alistair Begg. Recently, I had the opportunity to sit down with Alistair to talk about his ongoing ministry work here at Truth for Life. One of the initiatives close to his heart comes up in September. It's the Basics Conference for pastors and church leaders. We talked about the importance of doing the basics of ministry well. Here's a portion of our conversation. There are lots of conferences for pastors. You know this. People have asked me what makes basics distinct or different, and I think it's in the name, because we always come back at basics to the basics and are reminded of what are the fundamentals.
3: Yeah, I think that is the case. I always say, you know, like with a golf swing, it's not easy, but it's straightforward. I mean, the guidelines that are given. In fact, I had one of the best encouragements that I've had in a long time when a good friend had just finished a commentary on one of the Old Testament books. He referred to it as a large doorstop, and he sent one to me. But when I opened it, he had dedicated the volume to me. And in part, he said, thank you for helping me always to keep the main things the plain things.
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2: Many of us handle hard times better than good ones. We're almost more comfortable with struggle than with rest, with mourning rather than joy. Strange, isn't it? But Chuck Swindoll says there's a reason for that, and a remedy. Today on Insight for Living, Chuck shows us why God doesn't just want to heal your pain, He wants to transform it into something you'll carry forward with gratitude. Teaching from Esther chapter 9, Chuck titled his message, After the Ache, Celebrate.

But I read verses 17, 18, and 19. I read about a people who decided, let's name this day a day for a holiday. Let's call it Purim. All this annihilation of the enemy was done on the 13th day of the month Adar, and on the 14th day, they rested, of course. They made it a day of feasting and rejoicing. How appropriate. The Jews who were in Susa assembled on the 13th and the 14th day of the same month. They rested on the 15th day. Took them a little longer to kill their enemies. And they made it a day of feasting and rejoicing. How appropriate. How good. Therefore, the Jews of the rural areas who live in the rural towns make the 14th day of the month Adar a holiday for rejoicing and feasting and sending portions of food to one another. It reminds me of the spontaneous celebration that occurred shortly after Jamestown and Plymouth. When after enduring the bitterness of winter, the early forefathers of our great country decided to kill a few wild turkeys and in primitive kind of ovens to bake fine cakes and pies and to pull from the land some of the produce and from the sea some of the fish and have a feast and to celebrate a giving of thanks to God for surviving the awful winters of the past. It wasn't official until the governor of Massachusetts made it official in their New England. But until then, it was a spontaneous celebration of praise. It was their Purim. Those in the old country said, you will never make it. You will regret it. And it was their thanksgiving to God for changing their sorrow into joy. It becomes official at verse 20, down through verse 28. And how significant these words appear. Mordecai, whom I believe wrote the book of Esther, recorded these events, and he sent letters to all the Jews who were in all the provinces of King Ahasuerus, both near and far. Now, take notice of several things in this present time. First of all, notice the date of the celebration. Obliging them to celebrate the 14th day of the month and the 15th day of the same month annually. So it was to be an annual holiday. Two holidays, really, the 13th and the 14th. Next, notice the reason for the holiday. Because on those days, the Jews rid themselves of their enemies. And it was a month which was turned for them from sorrow into gladness, from mourning into a holiday. You see, they had already planned who would be buried where and who would die and how. I mean, the families had perhaps rehearsed it in their mind over the dinner table. They knew it was coming until God intervened. And now they chose the very days when they would have been annihilated and exterminated. And they turned those days from sadness and mourning to rejoicing and celebration. It was to acknowledge the change of events. That's the reason for this time of celebration. Look at the expression of it. 22 continues, that they should make them days of feasting and rejoicing and sending portions of food to one another and gifts to the poor. This is all being written into the record. This is the way it will be for the Jews from henceforth. Then the name of the holiday. Thus the Jews undertook what they had started to do and what Mordecai had written to them. For Haman, the son of Hammedatha, the Agagite, the adversary of all the Jews, had schemed against them to destroy them and had cast Pur, that is the lot, to disturb them and to destroy them. And when it came to the king's attention, he commanded by letter that his wicked scheme, which he had devised against the Jews, should return on his own head and that he and his son should be hanged on the gallows. Therefore, call these days Purim, after the name of Pur. And because of the instructions in this letter, both what they had seen in this regard and what had happened to them, let it be written. The custom was to take place annually. The Jews established and made a custom for themselves and for their descendants, for all who allied themselves with them. Look at this, so that they should not fail to mourn. No, to celebrate. To celebrate 2 days according to their regulation and according to their appointed time annually.
Ask many people what the book of Esther represents. They will tell you it's a book of tragedy. Now, I don't read tragedy in Esther. They will tell you it's the early Holocaust. There's no Holocaust in Esther. There's a threat of a Holocaust. Do you know this is the only book the Jews can turn to find a roots for their holidays of Purim? Do you know when they still to this day read from the scrolls of Esther that little children and young adults and old alike, when the name Haman is mentioned, they pound on their desks and they pound on tables and even with shoes, they pound on pieces of wood, boo and hiss. And then others, when they announce Mordecai and Esther, they cheer and they shout with the voices of joy in honor of Esther. It's a reenactment of the story of triumph. It's called Purim. Look at 28. Here's the purpose. So these days were to be remembered and celebrated throughout every generation. And by the way, it's still going on. Every family, every province, and every city. And these days of Purim were not to fail from among the Jews, or their memory fade from their descendants. There it is. You know, in two or three generations, nobody would have remembered Purim. Oh, only a few. But it's like talking to today's generation about the difficulties of World War II. And they listen. They smile a bit or cock their head to the side, and they have no memory of what many of us call the Great War. You know, in another generation, Vietnam will just be a place on the map. There will be no memory. There will be no sense of anguish, no sadness over loss. Even the emotion would be gone if it weren't for the establishment of a celebration. You see, this is the reason many of us appreciate a return to Washington, D.C., a city of memorials and monuments. Don't you love going there? It is one city that has not considered monuments an extravagance. A number of years ago, my daughter and I jogged early one morning in Washington, D.C. It was in the summer. The sun was just coming up. And we ran from our hotel down to the Washington Monument and turned, and along the lagoon to the Lincoln Memorial, and then over and around the Jefferson Memorial, and then back down to the Vietnam Memorial. At each memorial, we slowed our pace, and we talked as we ran together. We rehearsed a bit of the life or a bit of the history that memorial represented. Memorials represent places to stand and to be quiet, to read and to reflect, and to pass on to the next generation the roots of a nation's heritage. They give the past significance because they give the past perspective. Men and women, one of my main fears of life and lifestyle where most of us live is that we have so few memorials, so few monuments, even mental monuments. Life is lived in the fast lane. Quick decisions, quick money, fast action, strong competition, so little time spent stopping and recording and learning. Have you observed that a divorce can come and sweep across a family and break it and bruise it, and life goes right on? That a young woman can get an abortion, and those who know cluck their tongues, frown, shake their head, and life goes on. And she later regrets it with words she cannot even utter, but life goes on. And for another, there's a financial reversal and a business fails and life goes on. And still another, there's a death or a heartache or a scandal. And before long, it's swept up in the whirlwind of activity and life goes on. And we're left with the anguish of a memory
and so little perspective. You see, in order for there to be perspectives over these things, there must be monuments. There must be memorials. And they must be returned to and learned from and passed on. There must be the Purims in our lives, without which we live rootless, fast-lane lives without much significance. And you know the worst part of all? Our children learn less than little, often nothing, from our failures, our brokenness, and our sorrows. If anything, they learn only to hate like we hated, and to get revenge like we sought to do, or simply to drink themselves to sleep like so many choose to do. In 29 through 32, at the end of the story, all of it is made official. Queen Esther steps in and writes with full authority along with Mordecai to confirm this letter about Purim. And then the letters are sent to all the Jews in all the provinces, according to verse 30. And they established those days of Purim at their appointed times, just as Mordecai the Jew and Queen Esther had established for them. And the command of Esther, this chapter concludes, establishes these customs for Purim, and it is written in the book. There's a memorial established. There's a holiday for reflection. And to this day, even little children, centuries removed from the days of Esther, take off their shoes and pound on desks to remember the name of Haman, and cheer to the top of their voice as they listen again to the name of Mordecai and the name of Esther. They still learn from the ancient scroll. What is all of this saying? How does it relate to our lives today, pray tell? Well, most of all, I think it's saying all of us, when looking back, can see sadness and remorse and nothing else unless perspective is provided. And I think it is saying, unless we provide some kind of perspective, we will do nothing but sigh and grieve over our past. In light of that, I have a suggestion and I have a warning. My suggestion is this, that each one of us raise up memorials, mental monuments that turn tragedies into triumphs. Each one of us. That we raise up memorials to turn tragedies into triumphs. Webster says a monument is a lasting evidence of something or someone notable. Webster defines memorial serving to preserve remembrance, a commemoration. Think back for a moment to the coming of the boll weevil. All of you are old enough to have a few crop failures, disasters. Think back. Have you built a monument to it? It may be too close and too raw for you to do it today, but don't spend the rest of your life licking your wounds over yesteryear, or you will experience a grim future. What did you learn from it? How did it turn in your life? You can't change it. It's over. Sure, you should have known better. Sure, I could leave you with all kinds of shame on the shoulds and woulds and oughts that I could lay on you. You could lay on me. But what did you learn from it? You see, it's that's worth passing on to the next generation and the next. Here's the warning. Don't turn the memorial into a shrine. Isn't it strange those who travel in the land of Israel today are told this is a piece of wood from the cross? And this is a piece of wood from the cross. One cynic said, if I gathered up all the wood that was told me to be a piece of the cross, I could have built a battleship. Who cares about a piece of wood from the cross? It isn't in existence. Who needs it? What I need is a memorial, and God's given it in the table, the bread and the cup. That's the memorial of the cross.
And he left it as a legacy for people of faith. And every time we sit at the table, children are to understand, sweetheart, the bread represents the body. Honey, this piece of bread is for his body, which was given for. And the juice, this is represents his blood. This is a memorial. And we remember this because he died for us. But it isn't a place to worship. We don't worship the elements. We don't bow before the table where they're served. We worship the memory and the significance, the triumph of the cross. This is what makes Christmas so wonderful. See, the enemy would love that we just do nothing but keep it merry. Just Merry Christmas. A legend is told of the time Satan and his demons were having a Christmas party. As the demonic guests were preparing to depart, one grinned and said to Satan, "Merry Christmas, Your Majesty." At that, Satan replied with a growl, "Yes, keep it merry. If they ever get serious about it, we'll all be in trouble." Get serious about it. It is the birth of the baby. It is the coming of God. It is the intervention of God's presence. Get serious. It is the invitation to take him and own him as Lord, Master. Don't seek to find the site where he was crucified. Don't seek to locate the tomb from which he was raised. They've made them all into shrines. You need the Savior. Really, what I offer today is an answer to the ache of life. An answer to the Hamans whose shadows have crossed your lives, and to the would-have-been holocausts that would have devastated your existence. I suggest you make a memorial out of it. And the lessons you learned from it that have turned you into a person God wanted you to be, those are the things to pass on and on and on. I don't know what all of this says to anyone else, but it says a whale of a lot to me. It says, I'm grateful for a book that has recorded the whole story that hasn't quite yet ended. It will next time. But it's a story of triumph that grew out of tragedy, ecstasy out of agony, celebration out of an ache. When they nailed him on a cross, I imagine that night a lot of them got drunk. I'm sure they toasted one another with triumphal words. I'm sure the empty-headed fools that ran the government thought, another crazy gone from us. Finally got rid of that headache. In the eerie hours of the morning, 3 days later, there was the beginning of a celebration. And that's a message we return to every Easter, because God gave us a memorial. My question to you is, how long will you stay at the ache and the heartache and the brokenness of your pain? When will it become for you a Purim, a time to learn and to pass on the lessons, the beginning of the rest of your life? When? Let's bow together, shall we? Imagine for a moment stepping before the real tomb from which he was raised. Imagine looking into the distance and seeing the shadow of the real cross that the sands of time have not erased, the real scene. Now imagine standing before him, whose hands are scarred, whose side was pierced. Are you real sure you have a relationship with him that will take you into and beyond eternity? Are you certain he is your God and Savior? He invites wise people to come to him to this day, to see themselves in their sin and lostness and brokenness, and to come
and join the company of the faithful to come and adore him. Our Father, we realize that in life there are these events that occur that bring us a deep ache of heart. In fact, they break our hearts. They're hard to bear. They're hard to hear. They're hard to deal with. They're hard to recover from. But when we begin to get your perspective on these things, when we begin to see your hand at work, turning our heartaches into causes of celebration, we realize yet again that the life of faith pays off. Thank you for honoring your name, even through

0: to strengthen our faith as we call to mind what you have done in turning curses and heartaches into causes of celebration and blessing. We thank you for all of this, and we claim these things today by faith in the name of Jesus Christ, our Lord and Master, our triumphant King. Amen.
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0: Not long ago, I had the privilege of sitting with a small group of young pastors, bright, eager, serious about their calling, and they came loaded with questions. I loved it. One of them leaned forward and asked me something I've been asked 100 times, but it never gets old. He said, "Chuck, how do I quicken the hearts of my congregation in a world that spends more time staring into a cell phone than reading a Bible?" I smiled, because I've been waiting my whole life for that question. Stick to the Word. That's it. That's the answer. Don't chase trends. Don't craft clever self-help messages dressed up in religious language. Don't try to out-entertain the entertainment world. You'll lose that race every single time. Just open your Bible, tell your people who God is. Let the text speak, and I promise you, you will never, ever want for an audience. His Word is inexhaustible. His character is genuinely, breathtakingly awesome. And I mean that in the purest sense of the word. Not a hashtag, not a throwaway adjective. Awesome. There is simply no one like Jesus. Here's something you may not know. Insight for Living reaches a remarkable number of pastors. We train them. 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
3: It just communicated to me that she loved me. She saw me, she knew what my interests were, and she sought to brighten my day. And that has translated to me as a parent of looking at those adult kids and thinking, how can I be like that to them?
4: Well, that's Mary DeMuth, and she's back with us to offer hope and help for parents of wayward adult children. Thanks for joining us for Focus on the Family with Jim Daly. I'm John Foley.
5: I so appreciated the insights that Mary offered last time as a mom of three adult children, as she shared some compelling stories. If you didn't hear the program, I'd encourage you to go back at the smartphone app, and you could listen whenever you want or go to the website and listen. But it had so much dense good ideas for parents of adult children. We're going to continue that today. Sadly, two of her three children did walk away from the faith, and yet she continues to reach out to them in the love of Christ. You might be right in that same spot. It's not uncommon. And those of us, parents of 20-somethings, maybe even 30-somethings, probably are crying many nights to pray for our kids and plead with the Lord to draw them back into faith with Him. And we're going to give you some good suggestions on how to continue to parent a wayward child.
4: Yeah, Mary DeMuth has a podcast called Pray Every Day. She's a popular author and speaker, and she's written a book, and we covered some of the content last time and more today. It's called Love, Pray, Listen, Parenting Your Wayward Adult Kids with Joy.
5: Mary, welcome back for a second day of discussion. I so appreciate this.
3: It's been fun, hasn't it? And hard, but good.
5: Fun and all hard, the things. I mean, again, I said last time, you know, so many parents that contact us here at Focus on the Family are in this space. And it shows you how common a problem it is. And I'm sure they, for the most part, did a really good job concentrating on spiritual development. And the kids probably went to Awana and they asked all the right questions and they prayed together at night. And then the teen years started to rumble in, more influence from outside. And mom and dad talk about some of the concerns. It might be drinking, could be drugs. And then, boom, they go off to college, and sometimes that explosion occurs. Let me start there with that moment, because it's so critical of a time in your parenting. You may have sheltered your kids in that way, may have put them in Christian school, I don't know, maybe homeschooled. And then they go off to a university, maybe a secular university, and they didn't know Friday night was party night, and boom, it's off to the races. And it seems like something has been uncorked in them, something the parents never saw, this behavior that is so outside of what they had hoped for. What do you do with those immediate emotions when you find out, okay, this is what's going on? How do you respond with an adult child in that context versus a teenager?
3: Yeah, so when they're under your roof, you do have a little bit more say in their behavior. You can give them a curfew. You can say, if you do this, this will be the consequence.
5: Yeah, restrict rights.
3: Right, exactly, all those things. But once they're far away in another environment, it's very hard. And that's where I get back to give advice when it's asked, not unsolicited advice. If you can, it's hard. You have to bite your tongue a lot.
5: What's your report card on that? What I mean on that is, I love that advice, but are you an A student when it comes
3: probably
5: to that?
3: Probably a C plus. I'm a C plus.
5: I mean, 6 out of 10, 7 out of 10 isn't bad, but that's so hard for us because we're in that modality for so long to correct, to give input, to encourage, and then we do it. You know, we do it at 23, and they're going, really?
3: It's like, because it's like a divorce in a way, because you've played this role for 18 years, and it doesn't just snap in half in a moment when a birthday rolls around, or they go to college, or they go off on their own. It doesn't do that. It's a cultivation. That's where I'm talking about just our relationship with the Lord of giving Him the grief of, my child is making these decisions. I'm going to get on my knees about it. I'm going to even talk to my friends about it in a non-gossipy way, but just to shoulder the burden with other people. so that I don't go crazy. Those are normal things that we have to do. And also to have accountability to say, hey, I don't want to, you know, be heavy-handed to my 27-year-old. Please help me. Having community is really helpful there.
5: Yeah. What should healthy involvement look like with our 20-something?
3: I think we have to let them lead that. And some are on a process of they just need to separate in order to kind of get their heads on straight. And we have to respect their boundaries. Now, the line may be if they're hurting others and hurting themselves, that's a line that you may need to intervene in as someone who loves them. And so that's hard to know. But that's kind of the line that I've kind of developed. But I think it is our tendency is to want to reparent. And it's really hard to overcome that, like, that unction that we have.
5: Oh, so true. How do we navigate the financial side of things, the gifts? I will admit, I probably lean toward overdoing
3: it. Are you a softie?
5: I am the softie. Yeah. Gene would say, yes, you're the softie. And, you know, it's probably because of my background of not having, and I don't want my kids to not have. Yeah. So I can overindulge in that way. But how do we create the right balance? What is the right balance? I mean, let's start with that question.
3: Yeah, that's really hard. I mean, there's times I do remember when all of our kids were done with college and we were done paying for it, we kind of had a little party because we got a huge pay raise and suddenly we were like making ends meet and all of that because we weren't paying for our kids and their insurance and all that, their phones. So we now have more means than we did before. And that is the question that we're asking ourselves. So what we try to do is when we're benevolent, we try not to have it be predictable benevolence, but just to bless them in surprising ways. And that comes from listening to their lives and when things are hard for them. But without having some sort of prescribed way, we'll just send them a check or Venmo them something. And that way it's unpredictable and it's not like, oh, I expect my mom and dad to always bail me out.
5: I like that. There is, I mean, this is so much a life, isn't it, Mary? I mean, on the one end, you're so tight, it's ridiculous, right? I mean, they're only in their 20s, and occasionally they might need a little help or a little blessing, right? You don't have to be so tight that all they know is, yeah, don't ask mom or dad. Or on the other side, so much that you're really stunting their ability to launch. And it's that balance. And that's wisdom, being able to know when to do the right thing. But I like that idea of unpredictable. I think that's really good.
3: And they're so excited when it happens because they don't know that it's going to happen. And they just kind of love us more. So it's kind of, we bought our kids. But no, it's just, I guess for me and in talking, you know, responding to your childhood, I think all of us are responding to our childhood in some way.
5: Aren't we?
3: And when we were in our 20s and we were parents and we had our both of our parents, we had severe economic trials and we did not ask our parents because we didn't feel like we could. And we knew maybe the little tiny steps that we made toward asking them were so shut down that we just had to suffer. And we don't want that for our kids because we were abandoned in a way. And there was no safety net at all. Our safety net, thankfully, was the body of Christ. Those were the people that came in and bought our washing machine when our washing machine broke and we had no means to do it. And so that's kind of
5: it's
3: our
5: good.
3: Response.
5: It's a good lesson. You had a grandmother that did communicate love to you. You know, last time we talked a lot about your broken family origin story and difficult relationship with your mom who married many times and all that. But your grandma seemed to be like a steady beacon for you. How did she communicate love to you?
3: Well, that was one of those examples, I think, that carried over into my adulthood with my adult kids. She would, like, she knew that I liked decorating and art and all of that kind of stuff. So she would cut things out of old magazines. And even though I even got that magazine, she would send them to me in the mail, you know, in the days of mail. And it just communicated to me that she loved me. She saw me. She knew what my interests were. And she sought to brighten my day. And that has translated translated to me as a parent of looking at those adult kids and thinking, how can I be like that to them?
5: Yeah.
3: And that was very informative. I felt so very loved when that happened.
5: You know, Mary, there's got to be parents who are in this spot. And I hope you're tuning in, or maybe somebody's encouraged you to listen. Mm. And I hope you're encouraged in that way. Even prayer for some of these adult children gets wearying. You know, you've been praying for years. There's no change. Or it's gotten worse. How do you stay motivated to keep trusting the Lord? And every night, three times a week, whatever it ends up being, you're saying, Lord, it's the same prayer. Can you move that child mm-hmm. closer to you? Mm-hmm. Can you grab them by the shirt collar and drag them towards you? I mean, you say it the same way, differently. Mm-hmm. But how do you keep the stamina spiritually, emotionally, to stay engaged and not give up?
3: That's a really good question. And I think that's where we get back to a strong theological understanding of prayer and a very strong understanding of the sovereignty of God and the what we see is the lack of swiftness of God. When I talked with you yesterday, I gave the story of my mom and 40 plus years of prayer. And I will tell you that there were many times where I thought, this is not doing anything. Forgetting that on the Lord's seeing it as a resolved problem. I'm seeing it down here as an unresolved problem. And we have too small of a scope. And we try to demand that the Lord answer our prayer for our adult child in a minute, in 10 days, in 4 months, and we're not seeing the wide picture. It took the Lord 45 years to answer this long-term prayer that I felt was an impossible prayer. I did not think it would ever be answered. And I had to resolve myself that it never would be. So we have to have a long view of prayer and realize, persevere through it. It matters. God's timing is not the same as ours, and we don't get to dictate to the Lord the timing in which He answers our prayers.
5: Mm. And even your response to that, hearing it, will indicate what you need to do. Because some people are going to go, oh, she doesn't understand. Mm-hmm. That's a response of, Lord, you're not working fast enough.
3: Yeah. Mm.
5: Mary, you've written about Psalms of Lament. You know, I think of reading the Psalms. I get a lot from reading from them. They comfort me. I haven't thought about applying that to parenting grief. Describe that parenting grief, the declaration of faith, the petition. Just run us through that process to help us.
3: One of the joys of my life is teaching through the Lament Psalms. And a Lament Psalm is a psalm, there's many of them in the Book of Psalms, that begins with a complaint and ends with praise. And there's so many of them, and you can look them up and do a little Google search on what's a Lament Psalm, and you can read them. But what I train people to do is writing your own, and it begins with honesty. And I encourage parents to say, Lord, this is what I expected. This is what I wanted. Why aren't you there? Why aren't you rescuing my child? Why are they wayward? Why? And then after that, the psalmist goes into these declarations of, but I believe that you are good. I believe that you are hearing me. I believe you own a cattle on a thousand hills. I believe this. I believe that. And I'm going to choose to praise you even before the answer is given. And I've taken parents through this, and there's usually not one dry eye in the house because they are able, at least on paper, they're not having to share it with their peers. They can say, I am disappointed, God. This didn't happen the way I wanted it to. Mm. And I'm just so grateful for that model in the Psalms of teaching us how to work through our pain through a very simple process like that.
5: Now, and that's so good and so healthy to be able to do something like that. A touchy subject, you know, LGBT issues are all around now. Public schools, it seems like they're just flooded with this idea, even elementary schools in some states, because of education decisions to allow them to, you know, think about these things. And I think some of these victories in that space are like drops of water on a desert journey. I mean, it's just small, little incremental gains that you might have. You had a couple, Ronnie and Daniela, that went through something like this. Describe it.
3: Yeah, they definitely walked through this, and they had to work through this idea of how are we going to act? How are we going to love? How are we going to come alongside? And they had this experience where their child came to dinner with their significant other, and as usual, they got around the table and they prayed for their meal, and they even prayed for this significant other, and that person started crying, and it touched her. And I think that's something that we don't have to change who we are as Christ-following parents in order to actually step into a space and love our kids. We don't have to change our theology to love our kids. We don't have to do any of that. We can be good listeners. We can walk alongside. But we can pray at the dinner table. You never know what's going to happen.
5: Yeah, and that's the importance, because so many Christian parents, in order to accommodate, mm-hmm. are uprooting their theology, saying, okay, right. We're good with this. You know, Dr. Al Mohler, who was on the board here at Focus, he did a blog post, and I think he spoke about this, but being asked to go to a same-sex wedding, he had the best response, which was, I love you. I will go to the reception. Mm-hmm. But as a public testimony, I can't go to the wedding and agree. And the wedding is really a public pronouncement. Remember the old line, does anybody here have anything against these two coming together? That was said for a very specific reason. And his read of that is to say, as a Christian, I can't agree that that's a union that is ordained by God. But I love you. I'd love to come to the reception and love on you more, but I can't go to the wedding. Will you let me do that? Mm. I thought it's an interesting and beautiful way to express both the convictions of the Christian, and everybody's going to have a different opinion about this.
3: Yes. Mm-hmm.
5: And it's, you know, it's not my son or daughter in that spot, so it's hard to say. But I thought it was a good scriptural way to respond.
3: It's not something that we were prepared to walk through.
5: Mm.
3: There were no parenting books in the 90s really talking about this, or the early aughts. And so a lot of parents that are walking through it are doing it kind of blind and kind of bumbling their way. Mm. And some will kind of err on the side of everything they do, I love. And then on the other side, they might be like, I'm going to ghost you forever and never talk to you again. And I do believe that there is a narrow way that we can go, which is sticking to your beliefs. You get to have your own beliefs. The Lord yeah. allows you to have your own beliefs. But you can also err on the side of love at all times. And you can, you know, be involved in people's lives.
5: Yeah. And you know what? It's imperfect.
3: It is.
5: It's not going to be a perfect path. You're not going to hit the nail on the head every time. And, you know, be accepting and forgiving of your own mistakes in this arena. But I would encourage people to stay sound in your theology. That's number one in terms of what does God expect of me, right? Mm-hmm. You know, as a parent seeks empathy, like we're describing, you know, to be there, to be present, you suggested two key things to keep in mind about the child's behavior, the adult child's behavior, and the parent's heart. What are they?
3: You know, our children's behavior reveals their heart. So if we're listening to our children, we're going to be watching them. We're going to be seeing what kind of choices that they're making. And I think also as parents, we're revealing our heart by what we're saying. And we have to, you know, sometimes things come out of my mouth that I want to take it back in.
5: Yes.
3: But I have noticed that for myself. It's been really good. Like, oh my goodness, that was a very judgy, controlly thing that I just said. Jesus, have mercy on me. And then in the next breath, if I'm smart enough in the moment or teachable enough, will you forgive me? I shouldn't have said that. Mm-hmm. You know, that's kind of.
5: Yeah, which is really good. And, you know, that way you're progressing, hopefully, together toward a destination of good relationship. Yeah. And hopefully right. Christ's centered relationship. You say the empty nest years can be joyful. Did you hear that, John?
4: Mm-hmm, I did.
5: Me too.
4: Leaning into it.
5: Me too. I'm getting it. But you compare it to your dog, Daisy, which I love. Here we go with the dog analogy. What does Daisy do that reminds you of parenting adult children?
3: You know, she is lately hasn't been doing this because she's been bad, but she's supposed to be in a kennel at night, and she's just a chocolate lab with bustling with energy, but she does go into her cage at night, and then in the morning we release her, and we take her on a walk, and she's just bounding and leaping. And I don't want to say that parenting is like going into a cage, But it is hard. Those years, those, you know, 18 years of parenting your kids, it is, you're constantly busy working hard and trying to do everything right. And when they're released and they jump out there into the joy, you can do that too. This is a place where your ministry is going to grow exponentially. It has the potential to. You are going to have time with your spouse that you've never had before, and your ministry life can just explode because you have more time and more availability.
5: Yeah.
4: It's really encouraging. And there are parents, we've talked about this, I think, last time about, you know, parents who are dealing with kids bouncing back in. Mm-hmm. Now, for the cat people.
3: Cat too. So.
4: in my head, I'm thinking, okay, what would the cat analogy be? And I think there is an element of cats don't care, and sometimes our kids don't care.
5: Mm-hmm. And that they're kind just of, laying on the couch.
4: Well, or they're not in our lives, and they don't care to be in our lives. Yeah. And that can be a boat anchor on that joy that you're talking about. So you're encouraging me to not let their decisions drive my joy or lack thereof.
3: Exactly.
4: How do I let go?
3: And that's so hard. That's part of that grief process, that lament of, okay, this isn't what I wanted it to be. And then again, go back to the listen to their life, give them strategic presence, meet their needs somehow, listen when they call, and don't offer advice unless it's asked of you, and pray yeah. that the Lord would restore that relationship somehow, because I cannot tell you how amazing it is that our family, we still travel together, mm-hmm. and we still go to, you know, everywhere around the world together, and we love each other passionately. We so much love each other. We have all sorts of different opinions about things. It is possible to have kids that maybe are far from Jesus, and you can still have a relationship with them.
5: Boy, that is so good and so accurate, I think. And that, to me, that's the only hope,
4: yeah. mm-hmm.
5: that they're connected.
3: Yes.
5: And if you choose to disconnect out of temperament, you know, they're just not doing it the way I would do it, you're probably reducing the opportunity and the chance that they're going to make it back, I think. I mean, the Lord can do anything. Mm-hmm. You know, I want to mention that idea of temperament, because I'm thinking of parenting styles, and temperament plays into that. The kind of the quiet dad who mm-hmm. doesn't say much, and you don't even know what his childhood was like because he doesn't talk about it. He's all inside. Or you might add to that, he's a very black and white thinker. He's an engineer. Mm-hmm. He's a CPA. I mean, I'm just saying we're born with a certain temperament that can trip us up in our parenting of adult children. Mm-hmm. Those are very deeply rooted behavior patterns that we have. And if we're making that mistake, you know, that we're keeping a ledger of our children's activities and behaviors, because that's how I'm wired. They did 3 things right last week and 18 things wrong. Mm-hmm. How do we manage that? How do we let that go?
3: I think we can, if we're still list keepers, we can still keep a ledger, but catch them doing right.
5: Mm.
3: And tell them, every kid, I need to hear from people in my life, I'm really proud of you. That was an amazing thing you did. I'm constantly doing that with my kids. If I see that they got a promotion in their job, or they bought a house, or whatever it is that they've done, I am so proud of you. That I never did that when I was your age. You are exceeding beyond my wildest expectations. And not just, you know, saying things to say things, but actual, genuine, I am noticing your life, and I am so proud of you. That's really important. I also just wanted to, before I forget, is address the idea of parental estrangement, because there are some people listening today that are brokenhearted, and they have done everything that they can, and their kids have walked away from them, and it's been a decade, and they're asking the question, will it ever be okay? And I can't answer that, but I can say it is hard, and I'm so sorry that you're walking through that. And to remember that God in the Garden of Eden was a perfect parent, and his kids walked away from him. And he's had the entire human race walk away from him. And I can tell you this, that you will have deeper camaraderie with Jesus in those moments, because he absolutely empathizes and understands with the entire human race walking away from him.
5: Mm-hmm. Boy, that's a good place to land. The other thing is just always hold out hope. Don't give up hope, mm-hmm. and don't change or become sour in the yeah. relationship. And that's your only chance, your only hope for it, right? Yeah. With the Lord's help. So, Mary, thank you so much for being with us. This has been terrific. It's a topic that we haven't spent a lot of time talking about, but you've hit all the high notes today. Mm-hmm.
4: And again, our guest today on Focus on the Family with Jim Daly has been Mary DeMuth. And let me encourage you to pick up a copy of that book she's written called Love, Pray, Listen, Parenting Your Wayward Adult Kids with Joy. 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
1: Welcome to Everyday Moments with Joyce Meyer. Have you ever taken a positive outlook on your life? Instead of thinking you'll never overcome, think about what you already overcame. 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
2: I want you to listen very carefully to this scripture because I believe it is a real eye-opener. Daniel 7:25 says, "And he shall speak words against the Most High God and shall wear out the saints of the Most High." Now, do you ever feel worn out? Do you feel like you just can't go on anymore? You're just weary and it seems that nothing is working out right in your life? Well, you know, that is the devil putting thoughts in your mind, trying to wear you out. Sometimes he'll bring circumstance after circumstance, and if we're not able to immediately cast our care on God and stay in the rest of God, then those things begin to wear us out. You know, it's just a little bit here and a little bit there, but Satan has a goal. Well, you know what? We need to also have a goal, and that goal is to defeat the enemy. You know what I've made my mind up to? I am going to outlast the devil. The greater one lives on the inside of us, and there's nothing that the enemy can bring against us that is going to bring us down.
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0: Why do you believe in God?
1: I'm trained as a scientist. Things like all the natural order in the world, like plants give out oxygen, which we breathe in, and give out carbon dioxide, which plants use to create more oxygen. It all suggests a creator to me, so therefore there's a God. And like a human person as well, there's so much intricate complexity there, yet this miraculous thing happens that becomes a person. So I got to the point where I thought, yeah, I do believe in God, but then so what if you believe in God? And then reading John's Gospel, I came into contact with Jesus, found out about his death on a cross and then amazing resurrection, coming back to life. I just got to the point where I thought God didn't do all this for nothing. He did it for a reason. He did it because everybody needs him. He did it because I need him. And sort of on that basis, that because God thinks it's important that I know Jesus, I took him at his word, and that's how I became a Christian.
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1: We're going to die, but we're going to be divided. Some will be eternally lost, and some eternally saved. And we are saved through Jesus if we put our faith in Him. Jesus went to prepare a place for us, and He loves us. When Christ was ascending into heaven, following His death and resurrection, men of Galilee, the angels asked Him, "Why do you stand here gazing up into heaven? This same Jesus who's taken up into heaven shall so come in like manner that you have seen go into heaven." Jesus is going to come back. Are you ready?
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3: 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We'll have lots of good music and words of encouragement throughout the show, along with our usual features. 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

0: And now we have more words of encouragement from our good friend Malcolm Ryan with today's Words for Life.
1: Malcolm Ryan here with Words for Life. Everyone goes through some tough times in life, and when that happens, we may feel as though God has abandoned us. Yet the truth is that even in the painful times, if we know Jesus as our Lord and Saviour, we've got a lot going for us. For instance, in Ephesians chapter 1, we're assured that our great God chose us before the foundation of the world, and that He predestined us to be adopted as His children. And this means we can feel special and know we're definitely wanted. So special and wanted that the Lord Jesus went to the cross in order to make our salvation possible through the shedding of His precious blood. Then, as believers in Christ, to help us cope with whatever life throws at us, the Holy Spirit guides and protects us, so we're never without counsel or comfort. And get a load of this. In 1 Peter chapter 1 from verse 3, the Apostle writes, "Praise be to the God and Father of our Lord Jesus Christ. In His great mercy, He has given us new birth into a living hope through the resurrection of Jesus Christ from the dead, and into an inheritance that can never perish, spoil, or fade. This inheritance is kept in heaven for you, who through faith are shielded by God's power until the coming of the salvation that is ready to be revealed in the last time. In all this you greatly rejoice, though now for a little while you may have had to suffer grief in all kinds of trials. These have come so that the proven genuineness of your faith, of greater worth than gold, which perishes even though refined by fire, may result in praise, glory, and honour when Jesus Christ is revealed. Though you have not seen Him, you love Him. And even though you do not see Him now, you believe in Him and are filled with an inexpressible and glorious joy. For you are receiving the end result of your faith, the salvation of your souls. So, although we may experience some and maybe lots of troubles in this present life, we have the assurance that whatever happens, God is with us, and we're going to live forever in His loving, holy presence. Now, we could call this a win-win situation, something that's reflected in these words of wisdom from Richard Baxter, the Puritan church leader, hymn writer, and theologian. He wrote, "Lord, it belongs not to my care whether I die or live. To love and serve you is my share, and this your grace must give. If life be long, I will be glad that I may long obey. If short, yet why should I be sad to soar to endless day? Christ leads me through no darker rooms than He went through before. He to whom God's kingdom comes must enter by this door. The only question is, have you invited Jesus into your heart and life? Because if you have, or if you will, He's going to stay with you all the way to heaven."
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0: Right, Pam Smith's joining us now with our healthy lifestyle feature and living well.
1: It's probably a rare thing for you to proudly proclaim you've procrastinated. Most of us say it with the frustration we reserve for situations like I came down with the flu. Hi, I'm Pam Smith with a tip for living well. The truth is, not all delay comes from poor discipline or lousy work habits. Ask yourself these questions to examine the why behind your postponement or reluctance. 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Do you have a hidden payoff in procrastinating? Are you protecting yourself from a bigger hurt, like failure or grief? Or are you fearful of something? Maybe you're just not ready to do it. You're still incubating the idea, allowing your mind to work out the solution. Maybe you've set unrealistic goals. Once you name the why, you can better move to overcome it. For more tips, visit me at PamSmith.com. I'm Pam Smith.
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2: Luke chapter 8, the seed and the sower. Notice back in verse 13, it says that they hear and they receive the word with joy, okay?
3: The ones on the rock.
2: But they don't have any root in themselves.
3: Yeah.
2: But for a while, they believe. But in time of
3: temptation, suffering, when the hard things of the world come in, they realize they didn't have the root.
2: They can't handle it. And then in verse 14, those that are among thorns, after they hear, they go forth and it's choked with the what? Notice this. Cares, riches, pleasures. See the three things? The cares are, it's the word in Greek, merimna. And this word carries the idea of easily distracted. So they're easily distracted by the riches and pleasures of this life and bring no fruit to perfection.
3: But, boy, that's easy, isn't it?
2: Yeah, it is. Okay, but those that are on the good ground, they what do? They hear the word, they keep it. See that word, keep it? That's the opposite of what Satan does by weighing anchor. And this means to hold down fast. That's with energy. You're holding on to something. You're retaining it. You're seizing it. And so each one hears the word. And some get it taken out of their lives. Others get it distracted. And they go after other things. But this is the one who gets the word and he holds it. And he's holding it down. He's not going to let it go out of his grasp. You know, so that's really important here.
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5: I hope you have a great friend. Good friends knock on our door. Great friends walk in and make themselves a sandwich. When I wrote the book, Making Life Rich Without Any Money, I began asking people what has made your lives rich. More than 93% said relationships. With God, a spouse, a grandchild. I understand about grandchildren now. They are better than actual children. But a few said, I know relationships make us rich, but some of mine are falling apart. Write about that. Years ago, a guy named Vance became my neighbor. I loved this guy from the start. He's a Mennonite. He told me jokes until I was physically sick. Did you know there's conclusive proof that Adam was a Mennonite, he said. Who else would stand beside a woman who was dressed like that and be tempted by an apple? Well, I loved this guy. Until the day he insulted my lawnmower. Electric lawnmowers are for wimps, he said. You should have a gas-powered lawnmower like mine. It's for real men. 1 week later, my lawnmower died, and when it came time to cut my grass, I had to humble myself and ask to borrow Vance's lawnmower. He said, yeah, here it is. Just feel those handlebars. That's a real man's lawnmower. So I cut our grass in big, wide, manly swaths. A week later, I rang Vance's doorbell to borrow it again. No one was home. We are such good friends, I thought. I'll just borrow it. Things were going magnificently well until I came to a large stump sticking 2 inches out of the ground. I'll go over it, I thought. Bang! The mower stopped dead, never to start again. Oil was leaking from the undercarriage. The crankshaft was bent in half. What would you do? I knew exactly what to do. When I was just a boy, my father said, Sonny, if ever you borrow something, return it. And so I did. And I left on a 5-day business trip to Washington, D.C., When I returned, Vance was waiting for me. Do you have a flashlight? He asked. I did. It was growing dark, and when I handed him the flashlight, he motioned me over to the stump and shone that flashlight on it. He had poured an entire bottle of ketchup, red like blood, on the stump. He had spray-painted the white outline of a lawnmower in the grass beside it and tied to the trees a yellow ribbon, Police Line Do Not Cross. He looked at me. He said, We have a suspect. Then he took me to the garden where he'd buried the lawnmower and erected a little makeshift tombstone. I've kept a picture of it to this day. It says, Here lies Mr. Mower, a life so quickly taken by a hand so quick to take. He will never mow what life had in the grass ahead of him. Well, it's not hard to understand why Vance is still my friend today. He knows how to laugh, better yet, how to forgive. Vance knows what every good friend knows. If you expect perfection from people, your entire life will be a series of disappointments, grumblings, and complaints. But lower your expectations a little, accept others as the imperfect creatures all of us are, and you just may find yourself a lifelong friend. Whenever I read Proverbs 17:9 in the Bible, I think of Vance. Disregarding another person's faults preserves love. Telling about them separates close friends. Ephesians 4:2-3 says, Be humble and gentle. Be patient with each other, making allowance for each other's faults because of your love. It is impossible to travel far on the pathway of joy without forgiveness. A few weeks after I encountered that stump, Vance's wife visited a hardware store and dropped their name in a white draw box to win a beautiful self-propelled lawnmower. And you guessed it, she won. Today, all because of me, they have this beautiful lawnmower in their backyard. I haven't tried borrowing it yet, but I do keep reminding Vance just how fortunate he is to have me for a friend.
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2: Welcome to Church Awake. We're doing a mini-series through the Psalms, just picking some of my favourite Psalms. I read them to you and then bring out some truths from them. And today we're going to look at Psalm 91. Two things that are my real heart desire. Number one, let me read God's word over you and let it be a blessing. The Bible tells me that the word of God is alive and it's powerful and it's sharper than any double-edged sword. It comes right into our hearts. It becomes nourishment and strength. It's like water for the soul. And so I pray that as I read it, it washes over you. And then secondly, the truths that speak out to us help us with daily situations that we're going through. It's dangerous for me to say my favorite because I have so many favorites, but this really is one of my favorite Psalms, Psalm 91, 16 verses. And as I read, I pray that the Holy Spirit ministers to you. He who dwells in the shelter of the Most High will rest in the shadow of the Almighty. I will say of the Lord, He is my refuge and my fortress, my God in whom I trust. Surely He will save you from the fowler's snare and from the deadly pestilence. He will cover you with His feathers, and under His wings you will find refuge. His faithfulness will be your shield and rampart. You will not fear the terror of night, nor the arrow that flies by day, nor the pestilence that stalks in the darkness, nor the plague that destroys at midday. 1,000 may fall at your side, 10,000 at your right hand, but it will not come near you. You will only observe with your eyes and see the punishment of the wicked. If you make the Most High your dwelling, even the Lord who is my refuge, then no harm will befall you. No disaster will come near your tent, for He will command His angels concerning you to guard you in all your ways. They will lift you up in their hands so that you will not strike your foot against a stone. You will tread upon the lion and the cobra. You will trample the great lion and the serpent. Because He loves me, says the Lord, I will rescue him. I will protect him, for he acknowledges my name. He will call upon me and I will answer him. I will be with him in trouble. I will deliver him and honor him. With long life will I satisfy him and show him my salvation. So be blessed with those promises from God's word. It's full of, my dad used to call this when he taught it me, son, this is the protection psalm. Read it over your life and believe that God will protect you. And I used to. And then I realized that actually, as well as loads of promises of protection and blessing and God being close to us, all of them come because of three things that these people do. It's actually one thing, but it's mentioned three times. And it's in verse one, he who dwells in the shelter of the Most High will rest in the shadow of the Almighty. So it's a choice that the Christian makes to dwell where God dwells. And then verse 9 says, if you make the Most High your dwelling, even the Lord who is my refuge. And then again in verse 14, because He loves me, says the Lord, I will rescue him. So you choose to dwell where God dwells. You make the Most High your dwelling. You love God. You acknowledge His name. And when you do those things, when you make God your dwelling, when you choose to be where He is, He says, I'm going to protect you. Everything else around you could be falling around you. People could be falling around. But you will not fall. You will stand. And I want to encourage you today, if you get a moment, read Psalm 91 and look at verse 1, look at verse 9, look at verse 14. Those are the conditions, and all the other verses are promises available for every believer in God. And I pray that as you do this, you will enter into a whole new level of protection and blessing in your life today. In Jesus' name, be blessed.
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4: Ticks can be found in every county across the UK and can be as small as poppy seeds, so easily missed. If you spend a lot of time outdoors or own a pet, you may be at higher risk of being bitten. Lyme disease is a bacterial infection usually caused by the bite of an infected tick. And whilst only a small proportion of ticks carry the bacteria that causes Lyme disease, it's impossible to tell those that do from those that don't, as Julia Knight from Lyme Disease UK explains.
5: The problem is they don't carry a label saying I'm infected or not, so the best thing to do is prevent a tick bite, and therefore you minimise any chance of contracting Lyme disease.
4: So Julia, how do we pick up ticks?
5: A tick does an activity called questing. They literally sit on the top of blades of grass or shrubbery and they wait for a meal to go by. You've got your shorts on, you brush by the grass, they brush onto you, and then what they do is they sort of walk about on your body to find a nice warm place to embed themselves. Often the nice warm places are the places you don't check regularly, which is why ticks can be missed.
4: What might distinguish an infected tick bite?
5: It's a very specific rash to Lyme disease. This rash takes at least 3 days to appear, but can take some weeks. Generally isn't itchy, hot or painful, and gradually spreads outwards. And it can have the appearance of a bullseye. It doesn't always show typically, so it can be a solid rash. It can be like a bruise-like appearance, and it appears different on dark skins. But about 30% of people with Lyme disease do not produce a rash. So the other symptoms to look out for are flu-like symptoms, headache, stiff neck, sore joints and muscles, swollen glands in some people, generally feeling very unwell. And in some people, and this can happen with children as well, some people develop a facial palsy. So there's a whole raft of symptoms which could be very confusing for the doctor.
4: A vaccine against Lyme disease is in development and shows promise but isn't ready yet. There are practical measures we can take, ranging from applying tick repellent, wearing long sleeves and trousers tucked into socks, wearing light-coloured clothing so you can spot and brush off any ticks, and of course avoiding walking through long grass, wooded and overgrown areas, and sticking to pathways.
5: Most importantly, do a thorough tick check when you get home. If there are bits of you can't see and you've got a partner, check one another, because they do like to go in warm places that you can't always see. The other thing is pets can pick up ticks, so it's really important that you get advice from your vet about tick prevention for your pets.
4: And if we find a tick on us, what's the most effective way of removing it?
5: There are two ways of removing it. One is with a tick removal tool that you can buy really cheaply from outdoor shops, and it's like a little fork-like plastic thing that you slide under the tick, turn it slightly and pull upwards. The other method, a pair of fine tip tweezers, and then you grab the tick gently as close to the skin as possible and pull straight upwards.
4: I understand if you have been infected by a tick carrying Lyme disease, it's important to get it treated quickly to avoid potential long-term health problems.
5: It should be treated with antibiotics. It really does need to be diagnosed and treated fairly quickly. And when diagnosis is delayed, that's when people can go on to have longer-term symptoms. But what we're looking for is to prevent the bite in the first place, and for people to be aware of what to look for if they start these symptoms and get medical help quickly, get the antibiotics, and then you have the best possible chance that you won't have any long-term symptoms at all.
4: My grateful thanks to Julia Knight. To find out more and link through to Lyme Disease UK, visit wordonhealth.com. 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
1: 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And Paul will be back with us again next week.

It was the morning of 9/11 and the people of Delta Flight 15, along with some 10,000 others, found themselves diverted from New York City to the small town of Gander, Canada. The unsuspecting townspeople soon rallied to care for the plane people, as they came to be called. Volunteers of all ages gathered. Schools were converted to mass lodging areas. Residents prepared meals through the night. Every need was meticulously provided for. 3 days later, the passengers of Delta Flight 15 boarded their aircraft, a radically different group, chatting together as though they'd been on holiday. In appreciation for the town's incredible hospitality, the passengers set up a trust fund to provide college scholarships for the town's high school students. 15 years later, the Delta 15 Fund has sponsored over 130 of them. Proverbs 11 says that the world of the generous gets larger and larger, and this story shows us just how. As the world reeled in fear, the town of Gander responded with extravagant generosity that multiplied itself again and again. Such is the power of giving. It starts with sharing what we have, then it grows and builds, returning again into a torrent of blessing. You're listening to Tanya Harris of GodConversations.com.

Right, it's time for me to sign off on this afternoon's drive show. I shall be back with you as normal Monday, starting out at 4 o'clock. So whatever you're doing tonight and this weekend, you have a great time. God's going to bless you. Be blessed. Be a blessing to others. Have a great evening and a great weekend. Speak to you soon.

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That was Celtic Worship with Amazing Grace, He is Lord. Hello there, I'm Mark Yellen-Brown, and you're listening to another joyful gift to God that I like to call Feasting on Jesus. I'm going to be revisiting the story of the prodigal son from the Gospel of Luke, chapter 15. I will not be meditating on it, but drawing on its relevance to the Christian walk, and especially focusing on the prodigal aspect and walking out of and breaking the chains of habitual sin. Luke 15, 11 to 20. Jesus continued, "There was a man who had two sons. The younger one said to his father, 'Father, give me my share of the estate.' So he divided his property between them. Not long after that, the younger son got together all he had, set off for a distant country, and there squandered his wealth in wild living. After he had spent everything, there was a severe famine in that whole country, and he began to be in need. So he went and hired himself out to a citizen of that country, who sent him to his fields to feed pigs. He longed to fill his stomach with the pods that the pigs were eating, but no one gave him anything. When he came to his senses, he said, 'How many of my father's hired servants have food to share? And here I am, starving to death. I will set out and go back to my father and say to him, Father, I have sinned against heaven and against you. I am no longer worthy to be called your son. Make me like one of your hired servants.' So he got up and went to his father.

That was Terrion with Stayed on Him. Luke 15, 20-32, the prodigal son continued. But while he was still a long way off, his father saw him and was filled with compassion for him. He ran to his son, threw his arms around him and kissed him. The son said to him, Father, I've sinned against heaven and against you. I'm no longer worthy to be called your son. But the father said to his servants, Quick, bring the best robe and put it on him. Put a ring on his finger and sandals on his feet. Bring the fattened calf and kill it. Let's have a feast and celebrate, for this son of mine was dead, and he is alive again. He was lost and is found. So they began to celebrate. Meanwhile, the older son was in the field. When he came near the house, he heard music and dancing. So he called one of the servants and asked him what was going on. Your brother has come, he replied, and your father has killed the fattened calf because he has him back safe and sound. The older brother became angry and refused to go in. So his father went out and pleaded with him. But he answered his father, Look, all these years I've been slaving for you and never disobeyed your orders, yet you never gave me even a young goat so I could celebrate with my friends. But when this son of yours, who has squandered your property with prostitutes, comes home, you kill the fattened calf for him. My son, the father said, you are always with me, and everything I have is yours. But we had to celebrate and be glad, because this brother of yours was dead and is alive again. He was lost and is found.

That was Lenny LeBlanc with Above All, There Is None Like You. As born-again Christians, I believe at some point in our Christian walk, some of us have been able to identify with the prodigal son in terms of turning away from the mess of our own making and running back into the arms of the Father. We may view ourselves as failures and want to confess those sins that have led us back into chains. Confession is agreeing with God about the situation. However, God knows our heart. If we've turned back to him, we've repented. He is our Holy Father and understands our weaknesses. He knew before we conceived our sinful plans what we were doing and made provision to find a way out. 1 Corinthians 10:13. No temptation has overtaken you except what is common to mankind. And God is faithful. He will not let you be tempted beyond what you can bear. But when you are tempted, he will also provide a way out so that you can endure it. I'm looking at our Christian walk in terms of breaking the chains of habitual sin. I've struggled with a habitual sin for all my Christian walk of 30 years. How's that for a faithful Christian? It's been my real thorn in the flesh. And I don't even want to call it that, as I so feel it's of my own making. However, my love for Jesus has grown. My love for people has grown, and I know God loves me. My constant struggle has resulted in a constant questioning of my own true love for God, which is unsurprising considering my inability to be totally free. However, this journey of trying to break free has led to a deepening of my relationship with and my dependence on Father God. I've never been more aware of my need of his grace. I'm that perpetual prodigal.

That was Charity Gale with New Name Written Down in Glory. I was talking about my battle with habitual sin throughout my Christian walk and how God has helped me grow through it. However, I don't want to downplay its significance as a negative in my walk as a Christian. In my vertical relationship with God, where Jesus is my righteousness utterly, where I was crucified with Christ and raised with him in his resurrection, when the Father looks at me, he eternally sees the holiness of his Son Jesus, his righteousness. 2 Corinthians 5:21, a constant visitor to this show. He made him who knew no sin to become sin for us, that we might become the righteousness of God in him. This never changes whatever we do. We are righteous in God's sight if we were born again and can enter into the throne room to obtain grace and mercy. Hebrews 4:16. Let us then approach God's throne of grace with confidence, so that we may receive mercy and find grace to help us in our time of need. But to truly understand God's grace in this, we read Titus 2:11-12. For the grace of God has appeared that offers salvation to all people. It teaches us to say no to ungodliness and worldly passions, and to live self-controlled, upright and godly lives in this present age. This shows me that if I am still struggling with this sin after so many years, that I haven't really understood the grace of God, the reality of the father of the prodigal out on the road, waiting for me to truly turn and run back into his arms, really believing that I am his beloved son.

That was Elevation Worship with My Testimony. Romans 6:13. Do not offer any part of yourself to sin as an instrument of wickedness, but rather offer yourselves to God as those who have been brought from death to life, and offer every part of yourself to Him as an instrument of righteousness. There's such confusion when you battle with habitual sin. You love Jesus, yet you still fall. It speaks of true double-mindedness. The journey began for me with being born again. The joy, the amazement of understanding that there is a God and He loves you, He died for you. And then you fall, and you feel such guilt that you turn away, that you run away from the face of God, until you feel able to turn, like the prodigal, and come back and receive the forgiveness the Father has provided. Then as you grow into more understanding of His grace and your right standing with God, you take less time to come back, until it gets to the point where you run as quick as you can, knowing you're forgiven, but needing His healing cleansing and comfort. And then there are the times where He sets you free through revelation, speaking to your heart, speaking through people, and you feel completely free. This has happened throughout my Christian walk, where I've encountered freedom for months on end. But then Satan lobs another grenade, and once again I'm down and out for the count. I'm not looking at the sin so much now. It's a symptom of something much deeper that allows me to once again go into unbelief and seek my own ways of comfort. Jeremiah 2:13. My people have committed two sins. They have forsaken Me, the spring of living water, and have dug their own cisterns, broken cisterns that cannot hold water. I've never been more aware of His patience with me and His willingness to pick me up and dust me off like the prodigal.

That was Phil Wickham with Song in My Soul, featuring Hollin. Another important component of breaking these chains of habitual sin is to quickly confess your sin to another trusted person. It's so important to keep it in the light. It's not always easy. You feel so low, so sick of being sick of yourself. I'm a teacher and a discipler. I write radio shows about my Christian walk. How do I do that? Am I not a giant hypocrite? The devil would love me to think so. He wants to soften my impact, put me in a position where I just hide myself away. I continue because I'm a beloved child of the living God who loves me and said he would never leave me or forsake me. Despite my battles with habitual sin, he knows my longing to be free. He knows that my life is his and that the battle is his too, and the war is won. I do win battles. I do have victories. And because in his eyes and because he sees me in the spirit, I'm always righteous and perfectly holy. Ephesians 4:24. And that you put on the new man, which was created according to God in true righteousness and holiness. I know more about who I am in Christ because of these constant battles. And even through this long and tiring journey, I must and do believe Romans 8:28. And we know that all things work together for good to those who love God, to those who are the called according to his purpose. And that's me. I love God. And I know that I'm called according to his purpose. The latest picture that a friend had that's helped me so much is of a picture of a slimy cell where I see myself in the corner. But there comes an amazing revelation. I look up from hanging my head once again in shame, and the cell door is open. And at that point, I know with absolute certainty it's always been open. And it's up to me to walk out into the light of his love and goodness.

That was Jonathan and Melissa Helser with I Believe. It's hard to believe that I'll be totally free, but the only hindrance is believing there is a hindrance. I now know the triggers. I now know what causes me to be weak and more prone to seeking my own comfort that is not aligned with my relationship with God. He is holy. I too am holy in Him, but I need to walk it out. Or more importantly, more accept that He is living His life through me if I let Him. Galatians 2:20. Come on, you can't be surprised. I always quote this gorgeous scripture. I've been crucified with Christ. Nevertheless I live, yet not I, but Christ lives in me, and the life I now live in the flesh, I live by the faith of the Son of God, who loved me and gave himself for me. I live by the faith of the Son of God when I choose to. Romans 6:11. But if the Spirit of him who raised Jesus from the dead dwells in you, he who raised Christ from the dead will quicken your mortal bodies through his Spirit dwelling in you. John 8:36. Therefore, if the Son makes you free, you are free indeed. Can you see the plan of liberation? As usual in these shows, it's all about Jesus. Jesus being my way, my truth, and my life. And in the case of the journey of breaking the chains of habitual sin, only Jesus as my way will make me free. Dear listener, Jesus said that in this world we will have trouble, but take heart. He has overcome the world, and I say, the world, the flesh, and the devil. I despise the shame, just as my Jesus did, and I will continually stand, and I look forward to total freedom in Christ, which is my birthright. Hallelujah.

That was Lucy Grimble with Keeper. After a revelation, Brian Johnson will be singing Homecoming. I wrote this script yesterday morning, that is, Tuesday morning, about 11ish. Wednesday morning, about 2:40 in the morning, I was having trouble sleeping. I had an amazing revelation from God, which is absolutely connected to today's show. I made a note of this revelation, and I want to read it to you now. It was so liberating. A revelation at 2:40 in the morning. We who struggle with habitual sin can judge ourselves as someone whose level of holiness is measured by that sin. We see ourselves at a deep level as unholy Christian hypocrites. However, Ephesians 4:24 says that we are to put on our new man, created according to God in righteousness and true holiness. 2 Corinthians 5:21 says that he made him who knew no sin to become sin for us, that we might become the righteousness of God in him, that is, in Christ. This revelation shows me that my normal identity is righteous and truly holy. When I fall into sin, or even choose to just blatantly sin,

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2: Hello, it's Mark Yellen-Brown here with another serving of Feasting on Jesus, the show that aims to draw you close to the heart of Jesus through praise, worship, and devotional teaching.

That was Victory Life Church with Hope is Alive. Today's theme is based on a scripture that I've used a lot over the past 12 weeks from Nehemiah 8:10. The joy of the Lord is your strength. As I've mentioned before, the Lord gave me this scripture as a life scripture, one to cherish, to meditate on, base my walk with him on. Initially, I felt its power rather than fully understand its actual meaning in my life. But I feel it is a precious stone that glows brighter with the focus. The joy of the Lord is your strength. God is a joyful God. He's not ticked off. And this scripture is found in the Old Testament concerning his people who are in exile due to their disobedience and worship of false idols. But he wants to comfort them. The context of this scripture is that of the returning exiles under the command and protection of a foreign king, Cyrus. They've gone back to their homeland to rebuild the walls of the city of Jerusalem. At the celebration of the wall's completion, the law is being read to them, which for most of them, they've never heard. And they are weeping because they're cut to the heart as they begin to realize their present predicament is due to their own rebellion. But then they're encouraged with the full scripture of Nehemiah 8:10. Nehemiah said, "Go and enjoy choice food and sweet drinks and send some to those who have nothing prepared. This day is holy to our Lord. Do not grieve, for the joy of the Lord is your strength." Do not grieve, for the joy of the Lord is your strength. The Lord is joyful over their repentance. But I think it's the kind of repentance that heals dislocation. The kind of repentance that brings to mind the prodigal son. My son who was lost has now been found. The Lord's joy comes out of his love for us. That's why it's our strength. When I was first given this gift of a truth, I remember trying to open it up, sitting on my own, meditating on it. This God who is now my life, so imminent and yet so abstract, completely known by faith, trusting, leaning into the hope, confident in the belief that I'm known, that I'm loved and kept by his love. He is joy, and that joy somehow can be translated as strength for me.

That was Mark Yellenbrown and Why Am I Amazed? I believe that joy is very much connected to peace, and both are fruits of the Spirit. Recently at Bible College, I recall being told that this kind of peace stems from your life being free in front of God from any needful investigation. Freedom from judgment. Freedom from the stress of somehow proving to God, or anyone for that matter, that you are righteous, free from guilt, and free from condemnation. It was a complete revelation of 2 Corinthians 5:21. He who knew no sin became sin for us, that we might become the righteousness of God in him. This peace is connected to joy, in that God's joy is a result of the revelation of your own righteousness, your own perfect right standing with God. At that moment, as you waken to the reality of his open access to your whole heart, he sees your heart touch eternity. And in that instant, a flame is lit that can never go out. A flame that burns as passionate intensity of not only who you are in Christ, but what you have received through the magnitude of his gift of righteousness attained at the cross. Peace with God. And joy, unlike happiness, is not reliant on circumstances. Joy is a bubbling stream, sometimes rising to a river, and it brings revelation, constantly overcoming the now tangible transience of what can be seen and felt in the temporal. His joy is, and can be linked to, your spirit and now soul, like an umbilical cord of pure light and love, connected from the Father's heart to yours. Wow!

That was passion and glorious day. The joy of the Lord is your strength. His joy is our strength. As we begin to understand his true nature, in 1 John 4:8, whoever does not love does not know God, because God is love. God doesn't just have an amazing God-like love, therefore huge, therefore pure and perfect. It's better than that. He is love. Describe love. Define love. God. And this love is translated from the Greek word agape. I like this definition. The essence of agape love is goodwill, benevolence, and willful delight in the object of love. Unlike our English word love, agape is not used in the New Testament to refer to romantic or sexual love, nor does it refer to close friendship or brotherly love, for which the Greek word philia is used. Agape love involves faithfulness. God has willful delight in the object of his love. That sounds like joy. If we know he delights in us, that strengthens us. We're emboldened as we walk in the knowledge of being the love focus of a holy God. The true nature of God is built on the foundation of being love. He is a safe God. He is an other-centered God. The enemy of love, the fire of lies, is wholly self-centered, the essence and lifeblood of pride and self-righteousness. Our spiritual health is founded on our understanding of God being holy love and holy good, and that he is for us.

That was Lucy Grimble with Great Redeemer. The joy of the Lord is our strength. As mentioned earlier, to receive the strength that comes from his joy, we have to have settled in our hearts that he is love and he is good. Hebrews 11, 1 and 6. Now faith is the substance of things hoped for, the evidence of things not seen. And without faith, it is impossible to please God, because anyone who comes to him must believe that he exists and that he rewards those who earnestly seek him. To be settled in our hearts is to have faith in this good God. Faith is actively seeking him above all and before all. John 17:3. Now this is eternal life, that they know you, the only true God, and Jesus Christ, whom you have sent. So eternal life is not just the fruit of being born again. That fruit which we always see as our living forever with God, which is true and wonderful. The Word of God says that eternity is knowing God, and we entered into that eternity the moment we received Christ. That means we taste true eternal life as we seek to know the one who loved us and saved us, who is love and who is only good. Jeremiah 29:13. You will seek me and find me when you seek me with all your heart. To experience the joy of the Lord as strength, we need to seek him with all our heart. Joy comes from knowing God, because in knowing God, his true nature is revealed to us. And faith is that action of seeking him.

That was Jesus Culture with Keith Green's O Lord, You're Beautiful. The joy of the Lord is our strength. This is from John 14:9. Anyone who has seen me has seen the Father. If you want to know the true nature of God, look at Jesus. Colossians 1:15-20. The Son is the image of the invisible God, the firstborn over all creation. For in him all things were created, things in heaven and on earth, visible and invisible. Whether thrones or powers or rulers or authorities, all things have been created through him and for him. He is before all things, and in him all things hold together. And he is the head of the body, the church. He is the beginning and the firstborn from among the dead, so that in everything he might have the supremacy. For God was pleased to have all his fullness dwell in him, and through him to reconcile to himself all things, whether things on earth or things in heaven, by making peace through his blood shed on the cross. So he is the image of the invisible God, and God was pleased to have all his fullness dwell in him. And from Hebrews 1:3, the Son is the radiance of God's glory and the exact representation of his being, sustaining all things by his powerful word.

That was Victory Life Church with You Are Faithful. As you read the Gospels, God's true nature shines through. His heart of compassion and his love for the lost sheep. Matthew 9:36. When he saw the crowds, he had compassion on them because they were harassed and helpless, like sheep without a shepherd. John 5:19. So Jesus explained, I tell you the truth, the Son can do nothing by himself. He does only what he sees the Father doing. Whatever the Father does, the Son also does. And what is the Father doing? Luke 4:18 and 19. Jesus said, the Spirit of the Lord is on me because he has anointed me to proclaim good news to the poor. He has sent me to proclaim freedom for the prisoners and recovery of sight for the blind, to set the oppressed free, to proclaim the year of the Lord's favour. John 3:17. For God did not send his Son into the world to condemn the world, but to save the world through him. And in John 10:10, Jesus says, but I have come that they might have life and have it more abundantly. And in Acts 10:38, Paul says about Jesus, how God anointed Jesus of Nazareth with the Holy Spirit and power, and how he went around doing good and healing all who were under the power of the devil, because God was with him. Through those scriptures, we see God's heart expressed through the incarnate Son. We see a true reflection of God's nature.

That was Hillsong Worship, and Christ is enough. The joy of the Lord is our strength. So in Jesus, we have a clearer picture of God's true nature. We see his joy at the prodigal's return in the form of the exiles, in the recognition of how far they had wandered away from their God. We see God's joy as we have a revelation of our own righteousness, received as a gift from the sacrifice of his Son. God's joy stemming from his nature as love. I want to focus now on an aspect of God's joy that gives me the most joy in just thinking about it. And here I'm going to really go off on one, because it's so powerful and to our human ears so outrageous. God's joy at his own perfection, wholeness, completeness. His joy in the unity of the Trinity, perfect community. God's own joy at his omniscience, omnipotence and omnipresence. God's own joy in the beauty of his own Son, newly astounded as throughout eternity more and more facets are discovered, as they continually behold each other, Father, Son and Holy Spirit, and like a whirling dervish dance of joy, love encountering love encountering love encountering love. Eternal joy is held in the eternal present, the eternal now, and this is the key in how we receive that strength from his glorious joy. Within time's constraint, the past is gone. The future is yet to be. God is with us now. God encounters are always in the present moment. His joy touches us now, and now we are strong. Whatever the circumstance, I mean whatever the circumstance, be still and recognize his forever presence with you. That truth trumps your whatever reality. Practice the presence of one whose eyes are continually on you. Lean into him with your soul, mind, will and emotions. He is your strong tower. Declare the truths of your glorious Father, who you have permission to call Abba, who wants you to call him Daddy, which can feel so uncomfortable at first. Daddy, universal creator. But it's true.

That was Rivers and Robots with Shepherd of My Soul. Today's show has been a ramble, a direct, spontaneous Bible meditation on the joy of the Lord is your strength. I haven't touched the surface. It's a forever application. How His joy is my strength. As you focus on answering that, you encounter His presence and a touch of His joy at your seeking. After the meditation, Julia Vittoria will be singing What a Beautiful Name, a meditation. From the seen to the unseen, from the temporal to the eternal, from the physical to the spiritual, I try, precious Jesus, to bridge that gap. You, precious Jesus, are what turns the Father's joy into my strength. You revealed, you proved His love, and for the joy set before you, you laid your life down for us. Your joy makes me stronger. I rely on your pleasure in me to keep me focused on the goal, which is knowing you more, encountering you more, so from the overflow, I can love like you. Joy seeps into me, body and soul. You are the vine, I am the branch. Your joy is the holy sap, the holy lifeblood, Zoe life. We are forever joined, spirit to spirit, as you are now, so am I in this world. Joy becomes strength in the now of encounter, encountering love as the means to overcome. You are the strength of my life, and God is love, and God is true joy.

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Enjoy the Word of God with ministers from Joyce Meyer, Andrew Womack, and at the weekend with Jared Cooper. It's Christian Radio, live from Dewsbury in West Yorkshire, as we broadcast the good news of Jesus Christ around the world. 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

0: Hello, I'm Doug Gresham for Focus on the Family Radio Theatre. Millions of people around the world are familiar with the writings of C.S. Lewis, whether it's through the Chronicles of Narnia or the Screwtape Letters, his science fiction trilogy, or the apologetic classic Mere Christianity. Lives and hearts have been changed by Lewis's work. Yet few know very much about the man himself, apart from the film Shadowlands, which told the story of his marriage to my mother, Joy Davidman. For all its merits, Shadowlands explored only one chapter in Lewis's life, and many got the impression that Jack, as he was known to his friends, was a sheltered academic with a faith detached from the real world. Actually, Jack lived a rich and varied life, filled with all the struggles and complexities that most people experience. Perhaps even more, considering his generous spirit and the determination to live out his faith to its fullest. That's the Jack Lewis you're about to meet. He was an academic, to be sure, but not one who used his intelligence to hide from the world. On the contrary, the world in 1939 changed dramatically. All of the givens about God and the Christian faith were no longer assumed to be true. Men and women who wanted to proclaim the gospel faced new challenges, and Jack Lewis played a critical role in a way he couldn't have expected. Now, on behalf of Focus on the Family Radio Theatre, I'm pleased to present C.S. Lewis at War, the dramatic story behind Mere Christianity.
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3: Where is he? We were clear about the time.
4: Don't fret, Eric. He'll be here. We do have a backup if he doesn't make it in time.
3: Music.
4: You've gone over the timing with him.
3: Repeatedly. We've written and rewritten his material. He wasn't happy. Downright exasperated at times, but he's agreed and promised to practice it.
4: Did he mind all that work?
3: Oh, I know the whole business was a shock to him. A final rehearsal would have been ideal, but we'll have to forego that now.
5: Gentlemen, I am so sorry. The train to Paddington was late.
4: I'll take your coat.
5: Thank you, Mr. Welch. Thank you.
3: Take your place behind the microphone. Make sure it's comfortable. I have your pages.
5: Well, I've brought my own. I made a few notes in case we run short or late.
3: Oh, nothing for me to worry about, I hope.
5: Not at all. Look them over.
3: You're on after the news in Norwegian.
5: Ha! Well, I'm bound to be a success after that. What follows me?
4: A Welsh cultural programme.
5: So, it's one riveting programme after another.
4: Well, there's a drama later from Val Gielgud called Under Suspicion.
5: I would hope to be on the train home by then.
4: Well, I'll leave you to it. Good luck, both of you. Thank you for taking this effort on.
3: I'll go into the other booth. These adjustments to the script look all right to me.
5: Thank you, Eric.
3: We're on in a minute.
5: Right.
6: I'll flash the red light as your cue to begin. Please give me a few lines to check your levels.
5: Right. I know that some people say the idea of a law of nature or decent behaviour known to all men is unsound because different civilizations and different ages have had quite different moralities. But they haven't.
6: Thank you. That flashing light is our signal. An announcer in the other booth will introduce you. 1 minute.
5: This reminds me of the First War. The waiting before the whistle blew. Did you have that experience?
6: I didn't fight in the war. I was a conscientious objector.
5: You were spared the scars, then?
6: Not exactly. I got my scars at Wormwood Scrubs Prison instead of the trenches. It's time. Are you ready?
5: As ready as I can be.
7: Tonight, the BBC presents the first in a series of talks called Right and Wrong, A Clue to the Meaning of the Universe by C.S. Lewis. This talk is titled Common Decency. And now, Mr. Lewis.
5: Good evening. Everyone has heard people quarrelling. Sometimes it sounds funny and sometimes it sounds merely unpleasant. But however it sounds, I believe we can learn something very important from listening to the kinds of things they say. They say things like this: "How'd you like it if anyone did the same to you? That's my seat. I was there first. Leave him alone. He isn't doing you any harm. Why should you shove in first? Give me a bit of your orange. I gave you a bit of mine. Come on. You promised." People say things like that every day. Educated people as well as uneducated. And children as well as grown-ups. Now, what interests me about all these remarks is that the man who makes them is not merely saying that the other man's behaviour doesn't happen to please him. He's appealing to some kind of standard of behaviour which he expects the other man to know about. And the other man very seldom replies, "To hell with your standard." Nearly always he tries to make out that what he's been doing doesn't really go against the standard, or that if it does, there is some special excuse. He pretends there is some special reason in this particular case why the person who took the seat first shouldn't keep it, or that things were quite different when he was given the bit of orange, or that something has turned up which lets him off keeping his promise. It looks, in fact, very much as if both parties had in mind some kind of law or rule of fair play or decent behaviour or morality, or whatever you like to call it, about which they really agreed. And they have. If they hadn't, they might, of course, fight like animals, but they couldn't quarrel in the human sense of the word. Quarrelling means trying to show that the other man is in the wrong, and there would be no sense in trying to do that unless you and he had some sort of agreement as to what right and wrong are. Just as there'd be no sense in saying that a footballer had committed a foul unless there is some agreement about the rules of football. Now, this law or rule about right and wrong used to be called the law of nature. Nowadays, when we talk of the laws of nature, we usually mean things like gravitation, or heredity, or the laws of chemistry. But when the older thinkers called the law of right and wrong the law of nature, they really meant the law of human nature. The idea was that just as falling stones are governed by the law of gravitation and chemicals by chemical laws, so the creature called man also had his law, with this great difference, that the stone couldn't choose whether it obeyed the law of gravitation or not, but a man could choose either to obey the law of human nature or to disobey it. They called it law of nature because they thought that everyone knew it by nature and didn't need to be taught it. They didn't mean, of course, that you mightn't find an odd individual here and there who didn't know it, just as you find a few people who are colourblind or have no ear for a tune. But taking the race as a whole, they thought that the human idea of decent behaviour was obvious to everyone. And I believe they were right. If they were not, then all the things we say about the war are nonsense. What is the sense in saying the enemy is in the wrong, unless right is a real thing, which the Germans at bottom know as well as we do, and ought to practice? If they have no notion of what we mean by right, then though we might still have to fight them, we could no more blame them for that than for the colour of their hair. I know that some people say the idea of a law of nature or decent behaviour known to all men is unsound because different civilizations and different ages have had quite different moralities. But this is not true. They have only had slightly different moralities. Just think what a quite different morality would mean. Think of a country where people were admired for running away in battle, or where a man felt proud of double-crossing all the people who had been kindest to him. You might just as well try to imagine a country where 2 and 2 made 5. Men have differed as regards what people you ought to be unselfish to, whether it was only your own family or your fellow countrymen, or everyone. But they have always agreed that you ought not to put yourself first. Selfishness has never been admired. Men have differed as to whether you should have 1 wife or 4, but they have always agreed that you must not simply have any woman you liked. But the most remarkable thing is this. Whenever you find a man who says he does not believe in a real right and wrong, you will find the same man going back on this a moment later. He may break his promise to you, but if you try breaking one to him, he will be complaining it's not fair before you can say Jack Robinson. A nation may say treaties don't matter, but then next minute they spoil their case by saying that the particular treaty they want to break was an unfair one. But if treaties don't matter, and if there is no such thing as right and wrong, in other words, if there is no law of nature, what is the difference between a fair treaty and an unfair one? Have they not let the cat out of the bag and shown that whatever they say, they really know the law of nature, just like anyone else? It seems, then, we are forced to believe in a real right and wrong. People may be sometimes mistaken about them, just as people sometimes get their sums wrong, but they are not a matter of mere taste and opinion, any more than the multiplication table. Now, if we're agreed about that, I go on to my next point, which is this. None of us are really keeping the law of nature. If there are any exceptions among you, I apologize to them. They had much better switch to some other station, for nothing I am going to say concerns them. And now, turning to the ordinary human beings who are left, I hope you won't misunderstand what I'm going to say. I'm not preaching, and heaven knows I don't pretend to be better than anyone else. I'm only trying to call attention to a fact. The fact that this year, or this month, or more likely this very day, we have failed to practice ourselves the kind of behaviour we expect from other people. There may be all sorts of excuses for us. That time you were so unfair to the children was when you were very tired. That slightly shady business about the money, the one you've almost forgotten, came when you were very hard up. And what you promised to do for old so-and-so and have never done, well, you never would have promised if you had known how frightfully busy you were going to be. And as for your behaviour to your wife, or husband, or sister, or brother, if I knew how irritating they could be, I wouldn't wonder at it. And who the dickens am I anyway? I'm just the same. That is to say, I don't succeed in keeping the law of nature very well. And the moment anyone tells me I'm not keeping it, there starts up in my mind a string of excuses as long as your arm. The question at the moment isn't whether they are good excuses. The point is that they are one more proof of how deeply, whether we like it or not, we believe in the law of nature. If we don't believe in decent behaviour, why should we be so anxious to make excuses for not having behaved decently? The truth is, we believe in decency so much, we feel the rule or law pressing on us so, that we cannot bear to face the fact that we're breaking it, and consequently we try to shift the responsibility. For you notice that it is only for our bad behaviour that we find all these explanations. It is only our bad temper that we put down to being tired, or worried, or hungry. We put our good temper down to ourselves. These, then, are the first two points I wanted to make tonight. First, that human beings all over the earth have this curious idea that they ought to behave in a certain way and cannot really get rid of it. Secondly, that they don't in fact behave in that way. They know the law of nature. They break it. These two facts are the foundation of all clear thinking about ourselves and the universe we live in. Thank you.
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1: Ah, you're home. Good.
8: Good evening, Warney. Is Minto still awake?
1: I don't know.
8: Did she listen to the broadcast?
1: I think so. We didn't talk about it. I was at the pub listening with everyone else.
8: At the pub? Oh, you shouldn't have put them through that, Warney.
1: Well, I didn't. As soon as you began to speak, everyone stopped what they were doing. The barman was handing someone a drink, and I swear, he stood there with his arm extended for the entire broadcast before the other person realised he should take it. Would you like something to eat? I think Minto left some sandwiches.
8: No, thank you. I'm tired. Talking into just a microphone is an exhausting experience.
9: Jack.
8: Ah, Minto.
1: I'll be going to bed now.
9: No need to rush off, Warney. I only wanted to say that I heard you on the radio, Jack, and you were very much... you.
8: Is that good?
9: Eloquent, accessible. Yes, I've no doubt the people of the nation think so.
8: And you?
1: I'll say goodnight.
9: Stay put. I want both of you boys to hear me out. I will not have this excursion ruin our lives here. When the letters come pouring in and the strangers begin knocking at the door and the phone won't stop ringing from people wanting to talk to their very own personal agony aunt here in Clive Staples Lewis, I will not allow it to change this household. Do you understand? I won't have it.
8: Of course not.
1: No.
8: Minto, I'll do everything I can to keep our lives just the same.
9: See that you do. There are some sandwiches under the towel in the kitchen. Good night.
8: Good night.
1: Good night.
8: I don't know what to make of that.
1: She's afraid, Jack. She always has been. Ever since you became a Christian.
8: Afraid of what?
1: That you'll grow further away from her.
8: Well, it won't be as bad as she says.
1: Whatever you say, Jack.
3: Mr. Welsh, have we had any response to the Lewis broadcast?
4: Well, the Director General was pleased. We've received a few phone calls commending us for Lewis's talk. One complaint. A listener thought that Lewis brought down the overall integrity of such a serious matter by using colloquialisms.
3: Meaning that we succeeded with what we were trying to accomplish.
4: Well, so it would seem. What did you think?
3: He was good. Not as good as he could be, but good. He tends to pile up his examples a few too many. He made me nervous about his timing as well. First, I was afraid he was going to be short, so I had filler music ready. Then I was afraid he was going to run long.
4: Well, he hit the mark, though.
3: Yes, all in all.
4: I hope he realizes that. Will success make him difficult?
3: He knows his own mind and resists changing what he wants to say, even if we change the how. Fortunately, he isn't one of those writers who believes that God has spoken through him or that his words are so sacred that they mustn't be changed. He seems to understand that he's entered into a different discipline.
4: There's a depth of humility I find surprising for a man in his position. It's as if he doesn't know how remarkable he is.
3: Well, let's hope he doesn't find out. Then he may be unbearable to work with.
10: Sit down and behave yourselves.
11: Sit in the presence of our very own celebrity.
10: I'm not a celebrity, Wren.
11: Oh, aren't you?
12: Oh, all teasing aside, Jack, your talk was superb.
10: Thank you, Charles.
1: Here, here.
10: And what about you, Tollers? Any abuse you'd like to send my way?
13: Not at all. You were very good.
10: Thank you. So, may we now move on to another more normal subject?
11: Honestly, Jack, do you believe you'll experience normal again? Do you still think your life will be your own?
10: I don't know why a radio talk should be any different from the articles or books.
12: Because now they hear your voice, Jack.
1: Yes.
12: That's the power of radio, isn't it? A voice is now whispering in the ear of the listener, getting cozy and intimate. They've invited you into their homes, their lives, well, their hearts. And they'll believe that you've invited them back into yours.
5: They're in for a disappointment.
13: Are they?
1: It is a point of fact, Jack. I've seen how often you respond to letters and invitations to meet. You take in people the way some families take in stray dogs and cats.
12: Yes, they're going to want to know your every thought, what you eat, what you wear.
11: And your solution to every problem they have.
13: You've set yourself up as an authority and they'll treat you as one. It's worrisome. You're not a clergyman.
10: Well, if the clergy in this country would explain themselves better, people would be spared hearing C.S. Lewis. I never claim to be an expert. In fact, just the opposite. I've said repeatedly that I am merely a layman.
12: Like them. You're one of them, Jack. You've become a voice for them.
11: Yes, and all this I'm just like you talk makes you seem all the more humble to them, which will make them want to talk to you all the more.
13: Oh, rubbish.
12: Resign yourself to the truth, Mr. Lewis. Your life is no longer your own.
10: When was it ever?
0: After the initial BBC broadcasts in 1941, C.S. Lewis went on to produce another 20 talks until 1944. Each series of talks were eventually published in England as separate books to ongoing acclaim. Then, in 1952, Lewis made a few revisions and released all of the talks as a single book called Mere Christianity. That book secured his position as one of the world's best-known and most eloquent advocates for Christianity, even before the completion of the Seven Chronicles of Narnia, or his spiritual autobiography, Surprised by Joy, or the heartfelt A Grief Observed. And of course, since his death in 1963, films have been made of his stories and documentaries have appeared about his life. It's remarkable that Jack remained unfazed by his popularity. His humility and kindness caused him to answer letters from around the globe. His spiritual discipline and intellect stayed sharp, and he never took for granted the challenges of Christian living in an increasingly secular world. He seemed to believe that whatever good his writings did was God's business, not his. In fact, shortly before his death, Jack told his attorney that there was no need to make plans for his literary estate after his death, since, in 5 years' time, no one will read anything I've written. Fortunately for all of us, it's one of the few times he's been proven wrong. Focus on the Family Radio Theatre is a production of Focus on the Family. C.S. Lewis at War was dramatized and directed by Paul McCusker. And I'm your host, Doug Gresham, for Focus on the Family Radio Theatre. 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
2: Welcome to 15 Minutes in the Word with New York Times bestselling author Joyce Meyer. On today's program, Joyce will be teaching about change. This time of year, we all take stock and evaluate the changes we like to make in our lives. Today, Joyce is here to remind us that as we trust in the Lord, He is able to change us from the inside out. So be encouraged as you seek Him to do a new thing in this new year. Now, here's Joyce with today's teaching.
3: Okay, change. Well, I tell you, the greatest change of all is what I'm going to teach on tonight. And you know, the greatest change of all is the change that God makes in us. Amen. How many of you can say that since you've received Jesus, you have changed? Amen. How many of you, like me, still have a ways to go? Amen. Well, you know what? We will be changing until Jesus comes back to get us. So, if you're not perfected yet, don't get depressed about that. Paul said, I'm pressing toward the mark of perfection, but I have not arrived. But one thing I do, and this is important, letting go of what lies behind, and he meant letting go of every mistake that he made, whether it was 20 years ago or yesterday. You can't make progress if you feel guilty all the time about every little mistake that you make. I said you cannot make progress if you're dragging around a sack of guilt with you all the time. Jesus paid for our sins. He took the guilt and the condemnation. You repent, you confess, and you let it go. And then you press toward the things that are ahead. We keep pressing. We keep pressing toward the things that are ahead. I've not arrived. Dave and I have been married 56 years. But I think he's been married to at least 20, maybe 25 different women. Because I keep changing all the time, and just about the time he gets used to one version of me, then God does something else in my life, and he's got to get used to a better version of me. Poor Dave, he wanted to get married. He was 26 and he was ready to get married, and he prayed that God would give him a wife, and he said, make it somebody that needs help. Boy, you better be careful what you pray. We had 5 dates and got married. I always say he had to marry me before he found out what he was getting. And after we'd been married 3 weeks, he looked at me and he said, what's wrong with you? Oh, I was a mess. I looked okay on the outside, but I was a mess in my soul. How many of you know it's your soul that needs to be healed? Even after Jesus comes into your spirit, when you're born again, he comes into your spirit. And everything is made perfect there. I mean, the Bible says you're holy. All good things, you got all the fruit of the Spirit. Everything good is in there. It's in you. You're not waiting to get it. You've got it. It's in you. Everybody say, I've got it. You say, well, if I've got it, then why don't I act like it? Well, the Holy Spirit has to work this process in us of getting what's in our spirit into our soul. Your mind has to be renewed. Got to change your mind. We're going to talk about that tomorrow morning. You don't need any help with your mind, do you? Your thoughts. Never have any problem with your thoughts, okay. You got to change the way you talk. If you ever want to have what Jesus died to give you, you have to change the way you talk. Got to learn to say what the Word says, not what you feel and what you think. And then as our soul is healed, as our mind is renewed and our soul is healed, and we learn how to use our will to choose God's will. God's given us free will. And you know, I mean, some people say to that, well, I don't believe there's a hell. I don't believe a loving God would send you to hell. Well, God doesn't send anybody to hell. They choose to go there by not doing what he tells them to do. And hell is real. And heaven is real. And the devil's real. And angels are real. And evil is real. And good is real. And we get to choose. I set before you life and death. Choose life, that you and your descendants. Every good decision you make affects your descendants, and every bad decision you make affects your descendants. We have 4 wonderful children and 12 wonderful grandchildren and 6 wonderful great-grandchildren. And all I do is write checks. Yeah, they just all want money, so just. But they're all serving God. But it started with the decisions that Dave and I made. And the decisions that Dave made started with the decisions that his mother made. His father was an alcoholic, but his mother was a godly woman. So let me tell you, even if you're married to somebody that is not living a godly life, if you live a godly life in front of your children, you can have an effect on them. Amen? Whatever kind of mess the last generation gave you, you don't have to give it to the next generation. Amen? And so, we're always wanting to see miracles. Oh, I'd love to see the blind see, and I'd love to see the lame walk. And you know what I've decided? I believe the greatest miracle of all is to see a messed up person completely healed and made whole by the grace of God. We see miracles all the time, and we don't make enough out of it. Let me tell you something. If God, every change that God makes in you, you need to take the time to celebrate it instead of moaning about all the things that's still wrong with you. Let me tell you a few of the things that were wrong with me. I ran out of paper, by the way. 2 Corinthians 5:17 says, if any person, so we all fit into that, if any person is in Christ, he is, not will be, is a new creation, a new creature altogether. The old previous moral and spiritual condition has, not will, has. We need to pay attention to these words. The Bible tells you who you are and what you are, but you got to believe it. And the message that I want you to get tonight is you got to believe it before you see it. I'm going to say that over and over tonight. And that's so hard for us to understand because in the world we're taught the opposite. But in God's kingdom economy, the way he does things, you have to believe what he says before you will see it in your life. Be it unto you even as you believe. So, you say what God says. I am a new creation. The old man has died with Christ, and I'm a new creature. And the devil's going to whisper in your ear, well, yeah, then why do you act like such a jerk? Well, because I have a flesh that is still being changed. See, the reason why you feel such a war going on after you're born again, I mean, you know, how many of you remember things that you did before you were saved that didn't bother you at all? Once you receive Jesus, now all of a sudden you're like, it bothers you when you do things. And that's because you're like two people. people. You're a new man, but you're still dragging the old man around with you. And he has to be, don't miss the word, crucified. I just wrote a new book. I finally did it. I wrote What About Me? What about me? What about me? What about me? Now, it's about dying to self. It's not for sissies. You don't want to buy that book when it comes out if you're not ready. But you got time to prepare. It won't come out till the fall of 2024, next year. I wish that I could write books like I want to write and put titles on them. Like, I wish I could just call it Dying to Self and people would buy it. But no, I put What About Me, and my publisher said, yeah, people, they want something for themselves. They want to know, yeah, what about me? So see, they're going to think it's one thing, but when they get it, they're going to find out it's something else. I've had to get smart about this stuff. You can't just tell people, die to self. That's not a popular message anymore. So Dave prayed for somebody that needed help, and I worried all the time. I was impatient. I wanted to control everything. I got mad when I didn't get my way. I was selfish. When I was writing this book on What About Me and Dying to Self, I kept getting these little indications from God. Well, why don't you make Dave a cup of coffee? Offer to do this for Dave, and offer to do that. And Dave's like, wow, what's going on? This is great. And I finally told him, I said, well, I'm writing a book on selfishness. So I'm having to live it out. I'll be glad when this book's done. I'll be glad when this is over. Oh man, I was negative and critical and judgmental and unforgiving and had a victim mentality, and I was jealous and ungrateful and made excuses for all my bad behavior and on and on and on and on and on. Is there anybody in here that was as bad as me? All of us, really. Well, some of these things God has helped me to completely overcome, but some of them I'm maybe half of the way there. So, you know, you just keep pressing toward that place of perfection that Paul talked about. But in the meantime, you don't think, what is wrong with me?
2: It's so encouraging to know we have a Heavenly Father who wants the best for us and is able to change us to be more like Him, because change is just part of life. The only thing that doesn't change is God. He's the same yesterday, today, and tomorrow. However, He's also changing people and the world around us. So we need to be willing to change as well. The first change we need to make is in our minds. Romans 12:2 says, "Do not conform to the pattern of this world, but be transformed by the renewing of your mind." When we change the way we think to think what God thinks, that's when we become more like Him.
3: Well, I hope that you feel that I'm a partner in your life by teaching you the Word of God. And I'm asking you to partner with me in helping us continue reaching out not only to you through this program, but to so many people around the world that still don't know Jesus. Together, we can do so much more than what we can do by ourselves. 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
2: Hi, hello, and welcome once again to Bill Gaither's Homecoming Radio, where the music touches the soul, and friends are here to celebrate the best news ever delivered, the gospel. We've got the music, we've got the friends, and by the way, it's an all-star cast like Kevin Williams, Buddy Green, Gordon Moak, Lauren Talley,
3: that's me,
2: Tori Taff, our soft feminine side.
4: Oh, that's me. Hey,
2: and,
4: you guys.
2: And Bill Gaither, where you said it, Bill. Today we've gathered with our hearts fully alive in the spirit with a high Jesus per minute quota of hope coming your way.
1: That's right. And my guests today are energized and they're already warmed up. The Goodmans, Janet Paschal, and the Homecoming Friends. Hey, it's going to be good.
5: Bill, I'm so glad you're nearly conscious today. We are going to start the program with our Homecoming Friends, leaning on the everlasting arms.

0: I was there.
1: Oh, yeah, buddy. That's awesome. Leaning on the everlasting arms. And you got the homecoming group backing you up there. Had a little soul on it. Well,
0: we were having fun, Gordon.
1: Yeah, man. That was awesome.
2: Yeah, that was a harmonica solo, basically.
1: Right. I didn't mean to get in on that, but it was just hard.
3: He's still harping on that.
1: Yeah.
3: Oh. Oh. Oh. Oh. Oh. Oh. Need the 20 back. This is going to be a fun day.
2: Yeah.
3: Bill, you got a public service announcement for us here? I bet you do.
2: Yes, I do.
0: I wish you could see this right now.
3: It's not pretty.
0: Why do you ever take those glasses off, Bill?
2: Because I can't see with them on or off.
1: I have the same issue. Feel his pain.
2: Okay, ready? And this is your gentle reminder that one time in the Bible, Elijah was like, God, I'm so mad. I want to die. So God said, here's some food. Why don't you just take a nap? So Elijah slept, ate, and decided things weren't so bad. Never underestimate the spiritual power of a nap. And a sack.
4: And some food.
5: Hey, yeah, man.
6: A little snack.
4: That's like, now that's a word.
0: Everything I ever needed in life, I learned before the age of 5.
1: That's true. Dr. Stanley used to say, halt. If you're hungry, angry, right? You remember that?
6: Yep,
1: you're
6: lonely.
1: Yeah, or tired.
6: There you go.
1: Yeah. Don't make any decisions.
2: Yeah.
1: Halt.
7: From Shine. The darker the night, the brighter the light. Here's Bill and the Gaither Focal Band.

0: Well, well, we have searched high and low.
1: High and low.
0: Front to back, start to finish.
1: There we go.
0: And
2: things
0: why?
2: Are picking up.
0: We've been looking all around to find that perfect word that we could give to you to learn and use. So here we go. It's the word of the day.
2: Yeah.
0: You ready? Implacable.
3: Implacable.
4: Oh, I bet I know somebody who
5: it's
4: has
5: a $10 word.
4: Is that word?
2: Okay. Implacable. Uh-huh. Let me clue you in here. 78 miles southeast of Portland lies the beautiful town of Implacable, Oregon. It's the home of the annual celebration of the invention of the telephone and a popular vegetable. The Alexander Graham Bell Pepper Festival.
4: Oh, wow.
6: Oh. Held every November.
2: Now, this is not to be confused with the annual Jalapeno Festival.
6: That's jalapeno. The J's are pronounced like H's. It's jalapeno.
2: This is not to be confused with the annual Jalapeno Festival.
4: Yes, yes, yes. Oh,
2: held each hoon and hulai.
1: No.
2: An A for execution,
1: yeah,
2: though, right?
1: Yeah, absolutely. You cannot fault your execution.
4: No, you can't.
1: Implacable actually means not capable of being placable, not capable of being appeased, significantly changed, or mitigated.
7: Like when Bill asked you for a favor.
1: Exactly. Here it is in a sentence. We watched a movie whose antagonist was the typical evil, implacable villain. Does it make sense? Does that make any sense to you at all?
7: Yeah.
4: I don't like it, but.
8: And here is the homecoming game doing

0: for all of us struggling to lose weight. We'll have a new body. Praise the Lord.
1: Praise the Lord.
0: We'll have a new body.
2: Yes, we will.
0: Preach it.
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8: When

0: Back here with some good friends at Homecoming Radio. Hope you're enjoying yourselves. Hope you're enjoying the show. Buddy, it's always good to be with you. It's been a minute since you and I've gotten to hang out together.
1: It has been a while. It's great being with you today, too, Gordon.
0: I love your stories. I love that harmonica. I just love sitting around the table with all these good friends. And I'm glad Bill invited us all to the party. It's been a fun show.
1: I know. I wonder how far down the list we were.
0: I'm pretty sure I wasn't one of the first to be invited because I can't read.
2: Neither can Bill.
0: Y'all got these scripts, so I'm pretty sure they expected someone else. But anyway, I'm glad to be here. You know, this is a great song we're about to play.
1: Oh, yeah.
0: Greater Vision. And Rodney Griffin is such a great songwriter. These guys have incredible harmonies. Here's John and Rodney, and of course, Chris Allman is going to take the lead. This is a song they sang at Dr. Charles Stanley's homegoing celebration service. Wonderful song for all he's done. Here's Greater Vision on Homecoming Radio.

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1: Time now for this wonderful moment where we remind ourselves to throw our heart wide open and
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4: Nicole writes, "Today my husband had his first job interview after being out of work for nearly 5 years after a workplace accident. The interview was quite a distance away, so we sourced his route and timing, and he set out. Brisbane's weather is foul right now, extreme temperatures, and he was walking from the train station to the office. A mother and daughter pulled up and said they would like to drive him. They explained they had experienced a loss today, and they wanted to pay it forward in tribute of that person's life. Mm-hmm. To the two angels near Northgate Station who picked up my husband and shared your story, thank you. We will continue to pay it forward."
5: That is great.
0: That's strong.
5: Yeah.

more than just a song. It's a way to live. And when you live with that kind of attitude and heart, growing old is not that bad. And I'm here to give a testimony to that. I've tried to be that kind of person. But you look back over your life and say, the meaningful times of my life is when I found ways to give it away. Mm-hmm. Down to the River to Pray. You saw it in the movie, but we love to sing it with the homecoming folks.

Kevin Williams here. We're glad you've joined us for some good conversation, lots of laughs, and the greatest gospel music from our homecoming friends.

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1: Wow.
2: Awesome.
0: And it's amazing. Marshall started it, and Angie sang the second verse. And then Jason said, I'd like to get in.
3: Get a bit of speech to that.
0: I'd like to have some of that. Yeah. and for you who are just listening on radio, which would be a lot of folks. But
4: since this is a radio show, yeah. As opposed to those who are watching on radio.
0: Yeah. Yeah. But the last line that was said, they were doing a dueling banjo kind of a thing. You know, on next. And so at the end, Jason said, you finish it.
3: Yeah.
0: That's one of those moments. You cannot program. It wasn't written down. It just happened.
5: Hey, and here's a promise you can hold on to. If an egg is broken by outside force, life ends. If broken by inside force, life begins. Great things always begin from the inside. The inside.
0: Yes.
1: Out. That's good.
0: Yes. Hi, I'm Bill Gaither. 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

0: 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We're having a ridiculously good time.
1: Yes,
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0: And I'm sitting next to Lauren, but I would have had this song play whether you were sitting here or not. This is the Tallies with High and Lifted Up.

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3: Bev from Arizona wrote the sweetest note. My husband and I were faithful listeners to Homecoming Radio. We sang many of your songs in our church, both as solos and duets. In fact, we were such fans that we would plan our time to run errands so that we would be in the car while you were on Sirius Radio in the mornings here in Arizona.
4: As she continues on, he and I were married 58 years when he passed away recently. Most things became annoying noise for him in the last weeks of his life, except for the Gaither Vocal Band and the Booth Brothers.
3: Wow.
4: Even when he could no longer speak, he could gesture to the laptop where I had his favorite music. And it was comforting for all of us to be together at home and share the love of God and the peace that your music brings.
5: And Bev finishes it up by saying, I was actually afraid that after Gary left this earthly home, I might have a hard time listening to those songs again. I thought it might bring back the memory of his final days. However, ends up, it was more of a comfort, and it took me through the days when I felt lost. To sing of God's love and feel that strength from music, it was powerful. So thank you for touching so many lives by sharing your faith and gifts around the world. May God continue to bless you in ways you may not even expect.
6: Well, and that's why we do it. The biggest comment that we've gotten down through the years about music is this. Thank you for your music. It got us through a difficult time.
4: Yeah.
6: And maybe Andre said it best, through it all, we've learned to trust. Here is a favorite of the vocal band, clear back to the Terry Franklin days.

0: And if you'll drink this water, you'll never thirst again. 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
1: 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What they wanted to see was my faith real through the challenges.

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1: I'm David Sams, the host of CIA, Contagious Influencers of America, the free podcast from the producers of Keep the Faith. Well, it can feel odd sometimes that God's plan would actually include adversity. But Kurt Warner has seen it all time and time again. He's a former quarterback who went from getting cut by NFL teams to stocking shelves at his local grocery store to winning the Super Bowl to getting benched to once again reaching the Super Bowl. Whoa! He shared on the podcast the silver lining he's seen in all of it.
2: When I made it, I won the Super Bowl. And I remember saying to myself, oh my gosh, I'm going to win so many Super Bowls because every time I win a Super Bowl, I'm just going to give credit to God. And so this has to be the best way to lift God up, right? I mean, how can there be a better way than to be on the top of the mountain, you know, after everything I had been through? So that's how it's going to work out. I'll never forget, you know, 3 years later, I'm sitting on the bench and I'm sitting there going, what in the world just happened here? And I remember I would have reporters come over to me and say, you know, you have spoken to me more in these last 6 months when you've been on the bench than you ever did when you were standing on the podium. And in my mind, I'm like, that can't be possible. Like how, but what they wanted to see was my faith real through the challenges? Because a lot of people can stand up on the podium and say what they want to say or stand to their faith. And so it was moments like that where I got to see, God, I see how this thing works. I see how you're trying to infiltrate people's hearts. And it's not always through the easy things. It's not always through the successes that oftentimes is through the struggles. And that's exactly what he did with me. It was in the struggles where I really had to challenge, okay, what do I believe? And why do I believe it? And where is my God in all this? Because I wanted to use him as a spare tire, but you know, he's got a plan for me. I just have to embrace that plan instead of trying to force my plan on him.
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1: 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I rest in the arms of Jesus, come what may.
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3: I retired from the Navy in 2008. One of my extra duties was a casualty assistance calls officer. And then that was to go out and notify families of the death of active duty Navy personnel. And for 2 years, and I just wonder, why did I have to go through this? In December of 2012, my dad was diagnosed with a brain tumor, and he passed away May 3rd. So it wasn't easy having to watch him die. But the thing is that I look back and I think, you know, that's why I went through that, because, you know, I had to take care of those families. I had strength and courage to do all that needed to be done, getting ready to bury my dad, and then continue to take care of my mom today. You look back and think

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2: Found the home of contagious encouragement. Keep the faith. I'm Donna Cruz. We're glad you're here.
3: And I'm Keith Stevens. In today's world where there's so much division on so many things, it's still amazing to see the power of kindness and love at work. In this hour of Keep the Faith, we'll celebrate those things together.
4: There's this preconceived notion, and that notion comes under attack, especially when you live in a small town. So my immediate response is, look, I'm gonna fight back. You can't say this. This isn't right. And Jesus is like, take up your cross. Give up the need to be right. You are the only chance in this situation that someone has to experience love.

And one of the best examples I've seen of that, and it happens all the time now at Chick-fil-A, is someone will pull up to the drive-thru and pay for the person behind them. And in doing that, the next person many times becomes inspired, and the next person becomes inspired. And we had one restaurant that had 89 people in a row pay for the person behind

start simple. I'm not telling you to go out and try to buy a whole new outfit for someone or get a steak dinner for the person that hasn't eaten in a week. That may be above and beyond what you have the ability to do at this point in time in your life, but you can do something.

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We all can smile at someone. 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We all can say, you know what? You really are an inspiration to me. Pass a compliment. Something like that will change someone's day.

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One woman is finding out, and she shares about it next on Keep the Faith.

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1: Hi, I'm Keith Stevens. When you give, it's amazing all the wonderful things you get. Anne Voskamp has written books like Be the Gift and shares about a birthday a few years ago that turned her world upside down.
2: You wake up on your 40th and you go, wow, I'm at the halfway point. Am I where I'm supposed to be? Am I failing? And I really realized that could I spend the whole day not focusing on me and how I just felt like I had failed in a million ways, but could I go ahead and reach out and give it forward today? So we went ahead and gift blitzed is what we called it, our little country town. We went to the nursing home and handed out Glads and Zinnias. We went to the police station with a dozen donuts. We gave it forward and paid for coffee for the people in front of the line and behind us. We paid for dinner for a family at a local restaurant. And I could not believe the transformation in me. All of a sudden, I wasn't all thinking about myself. It pushed me out of my comfort zone and into the comfort of Christ. It went ahead and showed me the world is full of people fighting hard battles. In giving it forward, I had this gift of great, deep joy.

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1: I'm Donna Cruz. Showing love can be inconvenient, even uncomfortable, but it's always wonderful. Kevin Atlas was the first person to play Division I college basketball without an arm and travels the world now, inspiring others to overcome their challenges. But it was in watching other kids in high school that he saw firsthand how showing love can inspire everyone.
2: And this kid is a 16-year-old kid. He has a super rare disease where his hands and his feet and his head grow, but his body doesn't. Let me say that. His hands and his feet and his head are the size of a 16-year-old kid. His body is the size of a baby. And this kid, he rides around in this little electric cart about like 3-4 feet off the ground on his belly with his head propped up with oxygen in his nose. And the worst part about it to me is he's 100% mentally there. He's a normal kid trapped in a baby's body. Could have been you or I. Poor kid, right? That's the problem. You walk by and look down at this kid every day. That's too bad. That's sad. And two kids in my school changed the game. They saw this, recognized it, didn't get a grade for it, went out of their way in life, out of their routine, wasn't too busy to do this. We went to Bed Bath & Beyond, got a big purple bed sheet. Our school colors were purple and gold. Sprayed an A and a V on it in gold and got a big old stick from Home Depot across the street. Made a stupid looking flag. Didn't even do a good job. Then they duct taped it on his cart. Asked the football coach of the football team if he could go around the field before the game. But you know what happened? The crowd went nuts. After this, I got to know him. And honestly, coolest kid you could ever meet. They came around and embraced him and loved him. They didn't pity him anymore. He's one of the guys. He's one of the fellows. He was just a blessing to each one of us that we get to know him. He inspired everybody. And guess what? He's still alive. And he still goes around to turtle camps and inspires different kinds of disabilities. Be that person. Go build a flag. Go get involved. Go lift somebody up. Because it inspired my whole school and whole community.
3: This life that you

When he's talking about the golden rule, and you think the golden rule is this like sweet, you know, guiding principle, it is not a sweet comment. It is an act of strength in a difficult situation. Jesus is specifically talking about when someone is being mean, when there is active injustice, and he says, here's what you're supposed to do. Do to that person who is being mean and unjust to you, and treat them in the kind and generous and grace-filled way that you wish they were treating you. That is way stronger than what we think the golden rule is. And it doesn't leave

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1: Hey, I'm Keith Stevens. When your life has been impacted in a positive way, you want to turn around and make sure others have that same feeling. Phil Vassar is a country singer whose heart is as big as his fame.
2: We do the Miller Home thing in Virginia every year, a couple of events for the girls, and it's changed our lives, and it's changed my life. It's a girls' home in Virginia. I grew up going to the Miller Home as a kid. My little youth group, we would go sing for the girls there, and it was the girls can't live at home, and for some reason, their parents are dead or on drugs or incarcerated, whatever it may be. There's a lot of people struggling. It's so hard to ask for help, and you see it all the time at church, but there are people out there that really want to help other people, and thank God for that. I mean, we all are together. You know, I don't care how much money. You don't die with money, let me tell you that. It don't take it with you. I'm the only man in my family, period. So I have a real soft spot in my heart for all these girls, and I love them so much. These women have molded me into what I am, good and bad maybe, but I've learned to listen because of them, and I've learned to, you know, be more passionate about things. Being able to go back to the Miller Home and see these girls now as kids grow up, they're getting married, they're having their own kids now, they're bringing them, they're going to college, they're doing amazing things, and I'm really proud to be part of it, I really am.

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0: Gospel Truth with Andrew Wommen, a teaching ministry emphasizing God's unconditional love and grace. This special teaching on reigning in life was recorded at our 2012 Chicago Gospel Truth Seminar. And now, here's Andrew.
1: And I started talking to her, and she says, well, God's got a purpose. God is sovereign. And so first thing I did was tell her, no, God didn't make her this sick, and God's not the one that did this. And I spent about 45 minutes countering all of her unbelief and telling her what the Word says, and she was ready, and so she received it, and she says, okay, I'll believe. So I prayed with her, and I rebuked all that pain, commanded her to be well, and I said, now, how do you feel? And this woman sat there for a minute, and then she stood up, and she took off this blanket, and she says, man, I feel good. There's no pain. First time in like 7 years that she had been pain-free. And she says, but I have a burning, a stinging right here in my waist, right at where her waist was in the back. She says, why do I have burning? I said, you didn't tell me you had burning. I talked to pain. I said, what's this? And then I took my authority and I spoke and I commanded pain to leave her. And the stinging totally left. And she was just praising God. And then I took Mark chapter 11, verse 23, the exact verse I've been teaching from, and I taught her about her words and how she had to take her authority and recognize she was the one that was righteous and she had power and she had to speak to her problem. And I taught her all of these things that I've been teaching here, and I spent about 20 minutes teaching her. And then she got ready to leave, and she was just praising God. She walked towards the door, and when she put her hand on the doorknob, she stopped, and then she looked back and she says, the burning is back. And I said, well, I just spent 20 minutes teaching you how to do this. And so I said, I'm going to let you pray and I'll just agree with you. So I joined hands with her and I let her pray. And you got to remember that just 45 minutes before this, this woman was a Presbyterian. She believed that God had put this on her, and she thought that God, you know, it was just up to him, and that he was getting glory out of this. And I'd been countering this stuff. So considering where she came from, she prayed a pretty good prayer. And this is nearly word for word what she said. She said, Father, I thank you that it is not your will for me to be sick. You did not do this to me. And I know that by your stripes I was healed. And so I claim my healing in the name of Jesus. That's not a good prayer. Those of you who just clapped, you showed that you don't understand what I've been preaching for the last 30 minutes. All of the things that were said were good. That's nothing wrong with what she said, but it is not what Jesus told her to do. She never took her authority and never spoke to the problem. She talked about how God is a good God and it's not God's will and He's provided healing. Those are good things to say, but it's not what He told her to do. Praying that way will not get you healed. And there are many of you that that's the way you pray, and that's the reason you aren't healed. So when she got through praying, I looked at her and I said, so do you have any burning left? And she says, yes. Why do I still have burning? I said, you didn't do what the Bible told you to do. And she says, tell me again. And I said, you didn't talk to the burning. You didn't take your authority and command your body to respond and the burning to leave. And this woman looked at me and she says, you mean I'm supposed to say burning in the name of Jesus? I said, that's exactly what you're supposed to do. And she said, I'll do it. So I joined hands with her again, and she got mad and she said, burning in the name of Jesus. And that's as far as she got. And she says, it's gone. And that's been 8 years ago or so, and I've seen her a couple of times, and she had it come back, and she had just talked to it, and she's totally free to this day of all of those things. Man, that's awesome. See, all of this goes back to God by grace. He has all of this power. He has this ability, but it won't reign until you understand your righteous position and what God has done on the inside of you, and you quit approaching Him as I'm just an old sinner saved by grace. I can do nothing. God, would you please move? He's already moved. He put his life-giving power on the inside of you. You're a brand new person, and you're the one that's in control. You're the one with authority and power. Sickness doesn't have a right to come against you. Poverty doesn't have a right. Depression doesn't have any right in your life. You can resist that, and you can make yourself rejoice in the Lord. In the 1 Samuel chapter 30, David had been for 13 years frustrated. He had been anointed to be king, and yet nothing went his way. Everything went bad. He was running for his life. His wife was taken away from him and given to another man. His father-in-law was trying to kill him. And his own men were ready to stone him to death. It was a bad situation. And yet it says, David encouraged himself in the Lord his God. He called for the word and he inquired of God. And he took the word and he built himself up and encouraged himself. That's what you've got to do. Instead of sitting here and saying, well, I feel bad. And instead of taking authority, just say, oh God, would you please touch me and change my feelings. God's not the one that made you feel bad in the first place. He's not the cause of your problem. You need to take it and say, according to Galatians 5:22, I have love, joy, peace, long-suffering, gentleness, goodness, faith, meekness, and temperance. That's what's in my spirit. And so if I've got it, I'm going to use it. And you just start praising God when you don't feel like praising God. You start thanking God when you feel like crying. Some people say, well, that's just hypocrisy. It depends on who you think is the real you. If you think this physical, emotional body that you get around in is the real you, then you're a hypocrite to act contrary to it. But if you believe you're a new creature in Christ Jesus and you got a brand new spirit and that in that spirit you've got love, joy, and peace, then you're a hypocrite to act depressed when God has given you love, joy, and peace. It just depends on where your identity is. And that's the reason that we're having problems is because we don't know who we are in Christ. We don't understand righteousness, and therefore grace isn't able to reign. Man, if you would get into the Word and take the things I've talked about and begin to understand who you are in Christ and the authority and the power, and if you would take Jesus' statements that, you know what, it's already done. You have power in your tongue. You got life in your tongue. Use it to speak life. You know, I've taught on this a lot. I'm sure many of you have heard me say this, but I've had thousands of people email me and write me and talk about it works. I started talking to my pain and telling it to leave. I spoke to my eyes. I commanded my ears to do this. It sounds weird. But you know what? I'm just convinced that God is the one that's right and we're the ones that are weird. The way we've been brought up is wrong. And we need to go by what the Word says. And we need to find out that we've got this authority and power. If you feel like this is crazy, I would never do that. Well, then don't criticize somebody who is doing it until you get better results. Amen? I tell you, this works. You need to find out who you are. And the good news is God wants you to know this more than you want to know it. So you don't. It's not something that's hidden from you. It's hidden for you. The Lord has these truths, and the Holy Spirit is given to instruct us and to show us these truths. John 14:26, when He, the Holy Spirit, is come, the Spirit of truth, the Holy Spirit, He will teach you all things and lead you into all truth and bring all things to your remembrance whatsoever I've spoken unto you. You know, that's the reason I emphasize the baptism of the Holy Spirit so much. You cannot understand the Word of God with just your human brain. The Word is written to your heart. You have to receive it on a heart level. And I'm not saying it doesn't make sense. It makes perfect sense, but it's not natural human sense. It's not the sense of this world. For instance, the Bible says, give and it's given unto you. That makes perfect sense once you understand the kingdom and how it works. But this is crazy to the natural mind. But it's exactly the way the kingdom works. And there are just so many things. You've got to get into the Word of God and renew your mind and find out who you are. And if you could begin to change your identity and see who you are, and instead of approaching your problem as a mere man or woman, who has no power, but you know God and you're going to beg God to do it. Instead, if you would believe that when you got born again, God made you a new creature and you're above only and not beneath. You're the head and not the tail. You're the one that's in control and that God gave you authority. And if you would start speaking to your problems and taking authority like that, you would find that grace, everything that God is and has, would reign. It would rule. It would dominate your life. It would turn you around. If your life isn't supernatural, it's superficial. If you are born again, then you ought to be seeing some supernatural evidence of it in your life. I believe that. And I tell you, we got a lot of superficial Christians who, I don't doubt that you're born again, but you just are in the process of singing about, further along we'll know all about it. When we all get to heaven, what a day that'll be. In the sweet by and by. But in the rough now and now, you're just defeated. And you need to get your mind renewed and start walking in victory in this life. The Lord said, "Thy kingdom come, thy will be done on earth as it is in heaven." You don't have to wait until you get to heaven to start experiencing victory. Now, our victory will be complete in heaven because, for one thing, we aren't going to have any opposition in heaven. But there will be opposition. You have problems. I'm not saying that we don't ever have a problem, but I'm saying that you can overcome them. You can win. You can fight. You can resist the devil and he'll flee from you. And I believe in winning. Amen? Praise God. So I want to encourage you with that. This whole week has been talking about how to reign in life through righteousness unto eternal life. And if you'd receive the things that we've talked about and walk in it, this would change your life. It's changed my life. I believe it'll work for any person in here. You are a totally different person than what you think. I know you better than most of you know you, because I know what the Word of God says about you. I know what you're really like in the Spirit. And you need to get to know you based on what the Word of God says. Amen? Father, I just pray for everyone here tonight.
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1: It's good to be with you again as we draw near to the close of another week. Today I'm going to continue with the theme that I've been dealing with all week, spiritual warfare. All through this week, I've pictured for you two opposing kingdoms, the kingdom of God, of which we are the representatives here on earth, and the kingdom of Satan, a highly organized kingdom of evil spirit beings, persons without bodies, whose headquarters are in the heavenly realms. Yesterday, I established two main points. First, God has provided us with spiritual weapons that are appropriate to the nature of the warfare, which itself is spiritual. Second, the battlefield on which the war is being fought is the mind of humanity. Satan has built strongholds of prejudice in the minds of humanity to prevent them from receiving the truth of the gospel. It is our responsibility, with the spiritual weapons God has given us, to break down these mental strongholds and thus bring men's minds under the control of Christ instead of Satan. Today I'm going to explain the most important single fact that we need to know in order to be assured of victory in our spiritual warfare. I'm going to turn first to Colossians chapter 2, verses 13 through 15. In these verses, Paul describes what God has done for us as believers through the death of Christ on the cross on our behalf. This is what he says. When you were dead in your sins and in the uncircumcision of your sinful nature, God made you alive with Christ. He forgave us all our sins, having cancelled the written code with its regulations that was against us and that stood opposed to us. He took it away, nailing it to the cross. And having disarmed the powers and authorities, he made a public spectacle of them, triumphing over them by the cross. The great essential fact which we have to lay hold of is this. And let me warn you that Satan is extremely determined that we shall not grasp this fact. He wants to keep us from understanding it because it's the key to his defeat. The fact is this: Christ has already defeated Satan and all his evil powers and authorities totally and forever. I'm going to say that again. If you remember nothing else, remember that. Christ has already defeated Satan and all his evil powers and authorities totally and forever. He did that through his death on the cross, through his shed blood, and through his triumphant resurrection. To understand how this was accomplished, we have to recognize Satan's primary weapon against us, and that weapon is guilt. Let me read a passage from Revelation 12:10. Then I heard a loud voice in heaven saying, "Now have come the salvation and the power and the kingdom of our God and the authority of his Christ. For the accuser of our brothers, who accuses them before our God day and night, has been held down." Who is the accuser of the brothers? We know that's Satan. And I've already pointed out in a previous talk this week that Satan does have access to the presence of God. And one thing that he does, his chief occupation, is accusing us who believe in Jesus. Now, why does Satan accuse us? What is his objective? It can be stated in one simple phrase: to make us guilty. So long as Satan can keep us feeling guilty, we cannot defeat him. Guilt is the key to our defeat. Righteousness is the key to our victory. That's where the real basic issues lie. Now, let's see how God, through the cross, has dealt with this problem of guilt. God has dealt both with the past and with the future. He's made complete provision for both. How did God deal with the past? It's very simple. Colossians 2:13, He forgave us all our sins. Through the death of Jesus Christ on our behalf, as our representative, carrying our guilt and paying our penalty, God is now able to forgive us all our sinful acts, every sin we've ever committed, without compromising His own justice, because His justice has been satisfied by the death of Christ. The first thing we have to understand is that all our past sinful acts, no matter how many or how serious, have been forgiven when we put our faith in Jesus. Then God made provision for the future. Colossians 2:14, He cancelled the written code with its regulations that was against us and that stood opposed to us. He took it away, nailing it to the cross. What is the written code? It's the law of Moses. Jesus on the cross did away with the law of Moses as the requirement for attaining righteousness with God. Now, as long as that was the requirement, every time we broke even one of the most minor requirements of the law of Moses, we were guilty before God. But when the law was taken out of the way as the requirement for achieving righteousness, then provision was made for us to live free from guilt, because our faith is reckoned to us for righteousness. Let me show you two related passages. Romans chapter 10, verse 4. For Christ is the end of the law for righteousness to everyone who believes. That's an important statement. Christ is the end of the law for righteousness to everyone who believes. Jew or Gentile, Catholic or Protestant, it makes no difference. Christ is not the end of the law as a part of God's Word, or as a part of the history of Israel, or in many other aspects, but He's the end of the law as a means to achieve righteousness with God. We are not required to keep the law in order to be righteous. And then in 2 Corinthians 5:21, God made Him who had no sin, that's Jesus, to be sin for us, that in Him we might become the righteousness of God. That's the divine exchange. Jesus was made sin with our sinfulness, that we might be made righteous with His righteousness. Once we grasp the fact that we have been made righteous with the righteousness of Christ, then the devil cannot make us feel guilty any longer. His main weapon has been taken from Him. Jesus disarmed the principalities and powers by His death on the cross. He took from them their main weapon against us. Now I want to show you the outworking of Christ's victory through us. We've already seen the statement of Christ's victory in Colossians 2:15. Having disarmed the powers and authorities, that's Satan's whole evil kingdom, He made a public spectacle of them, triumphing over them by the cross. Notice what a triumph is. A triumph is not actually the winning of a victory. It's the celebration of a victory that has already been won. It's the demonstration of the victory that has been won. So Jesus, through His death on the cross, demonstrated to the whole universe His victory over the entire satanic kingdom. However, Jesus won that victory not for Himself. He didn't need it. He won it for us. And it's God's purpose that that victory should be worked out and demonstrated through us. Here is what Paul says in 2 Corinthians 2:14, one of my favorite verses. But thanks be to God, who always leads us in His triumph in Christ, and manifests through us the sweet aroma of the knowledge of Him in every place. No wonder Paul says, thanks be to God. You couldn't help thanking God if you really grasped the message of that verse. God always causes us to share Christ's triumph over Satan's kingdom. There are two adverbial phrases, always and in every place. That means there's no time and no place when we cannot visibly share the triumph of Christ over Satan's kingdom. And then look again in Matthew 28, verses 18 through 20. Then Jesus came to them and said, all authority in heaven and on earth has been given to me. Therefore go and make disciples of all nations, baptizing them in the name of the Father and of the Son and the Holy Spirit, and teaching them to obey everything I have commanded you, and surely I will be with you always to the very end of the age. Jesus says through His death on the cross, He has wrested the authority out of Satan. And He's obtained it for Himself, and God has vested in Him all authority in heaven and earth. Then He says, therefore, go and make disciples. What's the implication of the therefore? Jesus says, I've won the authority, you go and exercise it. You go and demonstrate my victory to the whole world by fulfilling my commission. Let me conclude by making three simple statements about the victory of Jesus. First of all, in the wilderness temptation, Jesus defeated Satan on his own behalf. He met Satan, resisted his temptation, defeated him. Secondly, on the cross, Jesus defeated Satan on our behalf, not for himself, but for us. He didn't need the victory for himself. He already had it. But he won the victory. He defeated our enemy. He disarmed our enemy. He stripped him. He made a show of him openly on our behalf. Thirdly, now it is our responsibility to demonstrate and administer the victory of Jesus. That's our responsibility. Let me close by reading again that beautiful verse in 2 Corinthians 2:14. But thanks be unto God, who always leads us in his triumph in Christ, and manifests through us the sweet aroma of the knowledge of him in every place. Remember that, always and in every place, Christ has made victory possible for us. Our time is up for today, but I'll be back with you again next week at this same time, Monday through Friday. Next week, I'll continue with this theme of spiritual warfare. I'll be dealing with an aspect of the subject that is of vital personal importance for each one of us. The protective armor that God has provided for us and how to use it.
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3: And now we come to Psalm 45. My heart is stirred by a noble theme as I recite my verses for the King. What an opening verse.
4: My tongue is the pen of a skillful or ready writer. Yes, well, I think as we've looked at these psalms, our hearts have been stirred, haven't we? Haven't they? Because, you know, there are so many wonderful truths about God, about his love, about his faithfulness, even when we go through times of real difficulty. And just listen to this in verse 2. You are the most excellent of men, and your lips have been anointed with grace, since God has blessed you forever. Gird your sword upon your side, O mighty one, and clothe yourself with splendor and majesty. In your majesty ride forth victoriously, on behalf of truth, humility, and justice. Let your right hand display awesome deeds. Let your sharp arrows pierce the hearts of the king's enemies. Let the nations fall beneath your feet. This is one of these curious passages of scripture where you can apply it at two levels. You can say that this is an exhortation. It says that this psalm is written by the sons of Korah. It's a wedding song, and therefore it is to be sung over the bridegroom. So you could say that this is a psalm that is encouraging David as his king to rule and reign in a kingly way, to ride forth in majesty and victory on behalf of truth, humility, and righteousness. But on the other hand, it could apply to Jesus. It could apply to the Messiah. It could be prophetic of the most excellent of men, not just the way you would speak of your king, but of the King of Kings, the one who is going to gird the sword, being the Word of God, the double-edged sword, which is the Word of God, and the one who is going to reveal his majesty and his splendor, the one who is going to bring victory, the one who is going to proclaim truth in humility and with righteousness. Great description of Jesus. The one who is going to do awesome deeds. So it's strange. There are many passages, prophetic passages in the Bible that we can understand both ways. They can be understood in one way if we apply them to ourselves or apply them to men, and they can be understood in another way when they're applied to the Lord and specifically to Jesus and his Messiahship. So I always find that fascinating. It produces a problem for me because I'm not quite sure which color to use in my Bible when I color those verses, because I've got one color for God and one color for man. And I think, now what am I going to do here? But I mean, that's a minor problem, isn't it?
3: So what about these psalms as songs, Colin? I mean, so many of them are sung, actually, just as an aside. Are they really intended to be sung?
4: Yeah, I don't think they're intended to be chanted like they are in some. I was a choir boy. I had to sing all the psalms, chant all the psalms. I can remember as a choir boy, singing Psalm 47. You know, clap your hands together, all you people. And if any of us had done it, we'd have got a clip round the ear by the men in the choir stall behind us. So. You know, I'm a bit ambivalent about the singing of things. I think, you know, we saw in the psalm the other day, didn't we? Sing joyfully to the Lord. I think so many of these songs, don't need to be sung mournfully or just to a chant, but they need to be sung joyfully because there's great, tremendous, triumphant truth here.
3: Well, Psalm 46, the next psalm we come to, is definitely sung a lot. God is our refuge and strength and ever-present help in trouble.
4: Yes, there's a lot of good songs around, aren't there, that are based upon the psalms. And we sing a lot of the words of the psalms in the new songs that our musicians write. And I think that's great. But I like to hear scripture read. I like whole psalms just to be read and just to be spoken and even to speak them together. And we do that sometimes in our church. It's a little bit difficult because, you know, two or three different versions of the Bible may be used by different members of the congregation. It might sound a bit odd, but somehow it works. We will get to the end about the same time.
3: Well, actually, you've been reading long passages from the psalms over the past few weeks, and it has been really refreshing just listening to scripture being read, hasn't it?
4: Yeah. You need to hear it read by someone that believes what he's reading. You know, you can have somebody reading the lesson in church in such a way that, you know, it's difficult for you even to concentrate on what's being said. But if there is anointing on the reading of scripture, it's very powerful because you're reading the Word of God. Just before we come to Psalm 46, I can remember years ago preaching in Singapore Cathedral. And as I was praying before the meeting, I felt the Lord saying, just read Isaiah chapter 40. Now, you know, I know the opening verses of that very well. Comfort my people, says your God. But it goes on, you know, to speak about all kinds of other things. And I said, Lord, the whole chapter? And he said, yes, the whole chapter. And there's all kinds of things about idols and all the rest of it later on. So the cathedral was absolutely packed to overflowing with people. And I just stood up and read this psalm. And because the Lord had told me to do it, there was such an anointing. I mean, the presence of God in that place. And of course, there were many non-Christians there who were idol worshippers. And I think that is the one meeting that I could say definitely that every unconverted person that was present came to the Lord. There was just such a sovereign move of God. And I think the people counted 109 people got saved at that meeting.
3: Through listening to those words
4: and
3: of Scripture.
4: That's it. I just preached a little bit afterwards, but it wasn't really the preaching. It was the reading of that chapter that really did the business. And over 100 got saved that day. So, yes, I'm all for really reading the scriptures. But we need to get back to Psalm 46, don't we?
3: We do.
4: And
3: what does it say?
4: God is our refuge and strength, an ever-present help in trouble. Oh, this is wonderful, isn't it? Here we go again. I'm getting excited again. See, because now we're into the Word, not just talking about the Word. God is our refuge and strength, an ever-present help in trouble. Therefore, we will not fear, though the earth give way and the mountains fall into the heart of the sea, though its waters roar and foam and the mountains quake with their surging. Boy, don't we hear about a lot of natural disasters like this that are happening, tsunamis and all the rest of it. But you see, the psalmist says, we will not fear no matter what is happening. Why? Well, there is a river whose streams make glad the city of God, the holy place where the Most High dwells. God is within her. She will not fall. God will help her at break of day. Nations are in uproar. Kingdoms fall. He lifts his voice. The earth melts. The Lord Almighty is with us. The God of Jacob is our fortress. Come and see the works of the Lord, the desolations he has brought on the earth. He makes wars cease to the ends of the earth. He breaks the bow and shatters the spear. He burns the shields with fire. Be still and know that I am God. I will be exalted among the nations. I will be exalted in the earth. The Lord Almighty is with us. The God of Jacob is our fortress. Now, I guess out of all that, the one phrase that nearly everybody listening will know is that phrase, be still and know that I am God. That's a precious scripture. I've used it throughout my Christian life from when I was a young boy. Be still and know that I am God. But look at the context in which it is said. In the midst of all the disasters, in the midst of everything that can happen to us in the world, God is there. God, the Lord Almighty, is with us. He is our fortress. He is our place of protection. He is our refuge. He is the one who can change the circumstances. He is the one who can even make wars to cease. He is the one who is the Lord, the God, the one who is to be exalted among the nations, to be exalted over all the earth. And so it's as if the psalmist is saying, in the midst of whatever is happening, just be still. Know that I am God. Right in the middle of the mess, the muddle, the confusion, be still, know that I am God. Put your trust in me, because I am there. I am with you. I am in the midst of whatever is happening. I am with you always. I will never leave you. I will never forsake you. It's wonderful, you see, because he is our refuge and our strength, an ever-present help in trouble. And anybody who's listening now who feels he or she is in a place of trouble, let me tell you this. God is your refuge. God is your strength. He is present with you. An ever-present, always-present help in times of trouble. Turn to him. Trust in him. Be still. Know that he is God. He is greater than your need, greater than the circumstances, greater than the problem. Nothing is impossible for him.
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2: The American Declaration of Independence starts with these words. We hold these truths to be self-evident, that all men are created equal, endowed by their Creator with certain unalienable rights, life, liberty, and the pursuit of happiness. The human rights referenced here by Abraham Lincoln were actually not self-evident in the ancient world. This new and radical idea came to us from the opening chapters of Genesis. The idea is that all people, male and female, were made in the image of God, and all were equally valued by Him. This means that nobody is too young or too old, too black or too white, too poor or too rich, too sick or too disabled to be accepted in God's eyes. From this understanding came things like the right to a fair trial, humane treatment of prisoners in wartime, care for the unborn, and quality of life for the weak and elderly. God's principles shaped our Western constitutions and should inspire our behaviour now. All are valuable in God's eyes. Whether our society recognises it or not, God calls us to preserve human rights and help others in their own pursuit of life, liberty, and happiness. You're listening to Tanya Harris of GodConversations.com.

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1: Hi, I'm Dudley Anderson. You know, the Bible tells us to make the most of every opportunity. Sometimes God will call you to go for it, while other times he may call you to let it go. I once led worship for many fruitful years in a large church when a young, talented pianist joined us. She was unpretentious and I sensed no desire in her to take over. Yet a few months after Christine joined us, I sensed the Lord moving me on. I had great opportunity, you understand, in a very large church and in an important position. Yet a new opportunity had presented itself to me, an opportunity to let it go. God instructed me to hand over the worship ministry to Christine. She was shy at first, but then flourished in her newfound calling. And sometime later, the Lord opened up great new opportunities for me in Christian radio. God tracking is knowing when to go for it or let it go. Find out about God tracking at godtracker.co.uk.

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1: I became a Christian after many years of searching, after attending a Billy Graham rally at Anfield. This is at the point where I really felt like I'd been saved. You know, that heaven is a place, a real place, and it's a great comfort. And straight after becoming a Christian, I spent a lot of time in hospital suffering from bouts of depression, and this carried on for quite a number of years, and I was a bit puzzled by this. But what happened was it gave me a requirement to rely on God. For instance, I'm teaching art at the minute, and I find this a very difficult thing to do. And I always pray very hard before any lessons because I don't think I'm very good at it. And it's always an excellent feeling afterwards that everything went okay, and I feel that God has helped me, and this help is usually given, and this has given me a lifelong belief in Jesus.
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1: The Bible tells us not only does God love us, but the Bible tells us that God loves us so much that He sent His Son Jesus Christ out of heaven down to this earth for each and every one of us. The Bible says, for God so loved the world that He gave His only begotten Son, that whosoever believeth on Him should not perish, but have everlasting life. And my friends, I want you to know tonight, you can have your sins forgiven. Tonight you can leave this arena and go home knowing that you're forgiven, that you're cleansed, and that you're on your way to heaven. Tonight, you can have the hope of heaven.
2: Franklin Graham has just reminded us that we have the hope of heaven because of what Jesus Christ did for us on the cross. 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
1: Welcome to Everyday Moments with Joyce Meyer. Have you ever wondered why your prayers don't seem to have any power? And should your prayers even have power? Well, today on Everyday Moments, Joyce shares why prayer should be powerful.
2: Well, there's a lot of power in prayer. I believe it's actually one of the most powerful things we can do because when we pray, it opens the door for God to work in our lives. All we need to do is begin to do it. You have not because you ask not. James 5:16 says, "The earnest, heartfelt, continued prayer of a righteous man makes tremendous power available, dynamic in its working." Well, who is righteous? Well, if you're born again, if you've received Jesus Christ as your Savior, even though you don't do everything right, you've been washed in the blood of Jesus, and the Bible says that God views us as His very own righteousness. So you can come as a righteous man or woman washed in the blood of Jesus, and you can pray bold prayers and believe that there's tremendous power working in your behalf. I want to encourage you, don't worry about things, pray. Don't fear things, pray.
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Why? 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